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Several minutes into hour number two. That last track was by Royal Trucks. A track called Platinum Tips. Before that we had Shamise, She Can't Love You. If you want to get in touch, you can text in. Number is 971-220-5979. That's 971-220-KXRY. I'd mentioned earlier that there was a release show for the record that I played by the Grebes, and I didn't have the information in front of me, but now I do. It's August 21st, 8 p.m. at Turn, Turn, Turn. The Grebes, Lambda Flu, and Celestial Sewer. And that is the official record release show for the Grebes and their new LP. Up next, we got a track by the Dingles called Possible, released on the Jamaican label Rosso. Stick around.

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Thank you, as always, for tuning in to our humble, local, community-run, nonprofit, anti-corporate radio station. That last track was by a group called Orchestra Super Tembesa, Consecuencia La Vie. It's a show coming up Friday that I wanted to alert you to, dear listeners. We've got a show at Zero Wave up on Killingsworth. It's an early show. It starts at 7 and ends by 9. It's all ages. And featuring the group Debt Rag. Coming down from Oli, I believe. Then we got Blurries and Piggy Bank. Again, that's Friday, this Friday, the 31st, at Zero Wave on North Killingsworth. Up next, going to play the title track off the album by Colin Newman. The album and the track are called It Seems. Kind of nearing the end of the show. If you want to get in touch, you can text in 971-220-5979. That's 971-220-KXRY. Stay tuned.

0: coming to the end of today's episode of Beautiful Music. Shout out to DJ Ed for the show Very Good Plus, the hour before the 4 o'clock hour. I guess that would be called the 3 o'clock hour. And another heads up that up next, we got Optic Echo Presents. Mike will take the reins, bring you some wonderful sounds. My name is DNA. I'm signing off Beautiful Music. Be back next week, Tuesday, 4 to 6. Thanks again for tuning in. 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
1: No. That's it.
0: What?
1: Leave it alone.
2: No. It's not a picture.
0: Oh, it's not a picture.
2: No.
0: What is it?
2: Sound.
0: A what?
2: Sound.
0: A camera?
2: No. Sound.
3: Sound.
2: Here.
3: Oh, hearing aid.
2: You want me to show you?
3: Yeah.
2: It's a nice little thing, huh?
0: Yeah. What is this? Is it tape recorder?
2: Tape recorder.
3: And it does all the whatever conversation there is. It comes out.
0: Andy, do you want something to eat, honey? I asked him. He said no. Andy, you sure you don't want something, honey? I'll fix something for you. Were you taping what we were seeing?
2: Yeah.
3: Yes. Didn't you understand it? I could.
2: Hmm.
3: I heard it.
2: Say something. Say something now.
0: I love you.
2: I love you too. Okay. Let's hear how it sounds. Okay.
0: Very good.
3: Sure.
4: You won't want to kill for using that recording in your act.
2: Yeah.
4: You're a nut.
2: I'll tell you what it was. Because you know, there's three acts, okay? One, two, and then me. I'm three. And I'm the headliner. I'm the big
4: and you're
2: star
4: the big
2: of the
4: shot,
2: show.
4: Huh?
2: I'm the big shot.
5: Pete Kaufman!
6: Thank you. Welcome to my world. Crazy world of Andy Kaufman. Thank you. And, welcome to my world, Andy Kaufman's world, crazy world, ladies and gentlemen, you know? And my world, you know, here we are, anything can happen, it's crazy, it's just loony, zany, wacky. All welcome to join me in my world. I've got to warn you about something, it's a crazy world. So, if you're ready to join me, here we go. We can start off.
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idiosyncratic constructions, drawings, handicrafts, ritual costumes, fortune teller, megalomaniac.

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music is all a part of another smile. All a part of another tomorrow. All a part of another tomorrow.

I'll be gone about a week. Oh, by the way, I owe you. You will have an argument.

was the ultimate triumph of evolution. Man on Earth. There is no scientific evidence whatsoever for such a belief. Pass on information from one generation to another. And if man were to disappear for whatever reason, whether he likes it or not, what happens next is very largely up to him.

X-Ray is thrilled to announce that we are officially moving to a new home in Southeast Portland. In partnership with Kickstand Comedy, X-Ray's new headquarters will be at the corner of Southeast 10th and Hawthorne beginning this fall. Our transition to this new location will enable X-Ray to make better radio and engage with the public in a new accessible arts and civics hub, where we will host a broad array of events and gatherings. 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
2: 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X-Ray is thrilled to announce that we are officially moving to a new home. 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

And the optima for reproduction of the auditory phenomena presented here range from setting the audio gain at maximum and disconnecting the speakers versus setting the audio gain at minimum and maintaining the speakers in the circuit. As is customary with other forms of sensory type experience, truth lies midway between the two extremes. It's time for Beats and Pieces.

It's another way of demonstrating the eye of the beholder. A piece of music can be written one way and then perceived in another way and then heard in that perception in another way and another time. Time passes, and you can say that piece of music just lays there, sits there, but then as time passes, you can refer to that music again, bring it to life as an adult. In the original presentation of Angola, everything is close together. The harmony follows almost back to back, controlled by a pulse, which is almost metronomic. But in today's Angola, the harmonic flow is pulled apart. The harmonic structure falls in different places instead of rigid military march-like 1-2-3-4 straight ahead format. The rhythm of the harmony falls in concert with dance movement that may be witnessed in historic African films. It leaves more room for today's curiosity. It breaks the strings of a package.

Starting out, as we do here on Beats and Pieces on X-Ray FM, with something featuring Wayne Shorter. In this case, we heard from one of the albums Wayne Shorter recorded for the Blue Note label, an album called The Soothsayer, featuring Freddie Hubbard playing trumpet, James Spaulding playing alto saxophone, Tony Williams playing the drums. We heard a Wayne Shorter composition called Angola. And then we heard Wayne Shorter from a recording made about 40 years after The Soothsayer, revisiting that same tune, Angola, and creating a very different and very beautiful arrangement. And in between the two, we heard a bit of Wayne Shorter talking about revisiting the older material. And we just heard bassist Ichibere Zwarg, longtime member of Hermite Pascual's group, from his album called Intuitivo, and a song called Bon Dia, or Good Day. Right now we're listening to Clap Clap, a suite called Conqueror. Here on Beats and Pieces on X-Ray, where radio is yours.

0: 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We were listening to music from Italian producer Clap Clap, from an album of his on which he tried to portray the life and culture of people occupying an imaginary island of his own creation. We heard a multi-part suite entitled Conqueror. And we just heard saxophonist Emmanuel Wilkins and his great quartet from this three-volume set released earlier this year of the band recorded live at the Village Vanguard. We heard a great tune by Emmanuel Wilkins called Ring Shout, that featured a really great piano solo by Micah Thomas, and that segued into a very powerful duet featuring saxophonist Emmanuel Wilkins and the drummer in the quartet, Kwaku Sumbri, which then rolled into a tune by Emmanuel Wilkins called Composition 9, and it just made sense to let it roll, so that's what we did.
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0: And in the rollover Beethoven and Tell Tchaikovsky the News department, we're delighted to tell you that X-Ray will be moving to a new home on the corner of Southeast 10th and Hawthorne. 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
2: I never liked embroidery. And I got tired of doing stuffed toys. I did, you know, quite a few stuffed toys. I got tired of that. That was something that was doing the same thing over and over and over again. And in doing a quilt, you can do something different each time. And, you know, I guess you could go on for years and never exhaust all the ideas or patterns if you was the mind to get out and search for them and find the right patterns.

and that was what we called the crazy quilt. And we'd find different ways to put them together. We'd start at one corner and sew on a little strip and then go, you know. And then we'd have so many blocks and sew them together, and we'd have one turn one way and one the other, and that way it'd give it a kind of little different

0: Well, I would think the design would be the main thing about a quilt. Because if you just piece up a strip just in any form of matter and it doesn't harmonize, it's not going to be very pretty. I'd rather piece my pieces, make squares, and put them together. A lot of people will have a strip of this kind, a strip, they go to the store and buy remnants, you know, and make quilts. And they have all kind of colors. But Mother taught us to use designs. And if I was to make one now, I'd make some kind of design on what it would be.
1: But you usually, if you have to do very much cutting, if you have a lot of little pieces and a lot of cutting to do, you'll have to have at least two patterns before you get one top cut out. The way I usually do mine, I lay my material down and I lay my pattern on top of the material on the back side and mark it with a pencil or pen.
0: And you just keep adding on, you see, just adding on all the time. And first thing you know, you've got the quilt done. Now you start in a corner.
2: Mm-hmm.
0: You start in a corner. Now you start in a corner.
2: Mm-hmm.
0: You start in a corner. Now you start in a corner.
2: Mm-hmm.
0: You start in a corner. Now you start in a corner.
2: Mm-hmm.
0: You start in a corner. Now you start in a corner.
2: Mm-hmm.
0: You start in a corner. Now you start in a corner.
1: Then looking at something, because you can't get it true. And that's one thing about quilting and one thing about piecing quilts. You've got to have a true pattern to start with. And after you use that pattern a while and it gets a little worn,
0: now you start in a corner.
1: Make your new pattern. We'd start at one corner and sew on a little strip. And have it true. And then your pieces will all just fit together and it just goes much better. But if you let one side of your pattern be off just a tiny little bit, by the time that you do start at one corner, well, I'll say a 3 or 4 blocks, start, you have got a long sew on a little strip. We'd start at one corner and sew on a little strip. Keep your pattern true and keep it right what it's supposed to be. When you get that quilt done, it'll come out perfect. I said, no, I couldn't let nobody have my pattern. I said, no, I couldn't let nobody have my pattern. I said, no, I couldn't let nobody have my pattern.
3: Two patterns before you get one top cut out.
1: Two patterns before you get one top cut out.
3: Two patterns before you get one top cut out.
1: Two patterns before you get one top cut out.
3: Two patterns before you get one top cut out.
1: Two patterns before you get one top cut out.
3: Two patterns before you get one top cut out.
1: Two patterns before you get one top cut out. Two patterns before you get one top cut out. Two patterns before you get one top cut out. Two patterns before you get one top cut out. Two patterns.
3: I have my pattern.
1: I said no.
3: Nobody
1: have my pattern.
3: I said no. Nobody
0: have my corner. You start in the corner. Now you start in the corner. You start in the corner. Now you start in the corner.
2: Mm-hmm.
0: You start in the corner.
4: Follow a particular pattern when you're tacking them?
0: No, just tack this. I just guess at it.
4: Is that right?
0: Yeah, I guess at it. I don't have no pattern for nothing. I don't need no pattern. I've got all these quilts here and I ain't got a pattern one. He had the first pattern. I just pieced them up the way I wanted to piece them.
1: This craft business, they don't want you to do that. They want you to create your own, to use your imagination. Like if you want to change a pattern, say that you've got a pattern that you want to change it some way, you know. You can imagine up how that it, and change it, and maybe it'd be altogether a different design, different quilt and so on. So they like for you to do that. And I think it's good for you. I think it's good to have imagination that you can create things like that. They wanted me to come up with some kind of pattern, just, you know, that I could do something that I would think about
3: recreating a set.
5: Recreating.
3: I don't mind changing something just a little bit, or maybe doing it a different way to what somebody else is doing. But they said that that was really cripe when you done that. And I guess it is.

Just after the break at the top of the hour, we began that set with the new album from Carolyn Shaw and Andrew Yee, the album called Oar the Whale, and we heard a piece composed by Carolyn Shaw called Really Craft that merges interviews from the 70s from the Library of Congress's archives, interviews with quilters from North Carolina and Virginia, with what Carolyn Shaw refers to as some quilting squares of music. Then we heard Henry Solomon from his terrific new album called Solo Woodwind, and a song called No Conversations, and then another great new album featuring woodwind music, the album called Open Air, the complete saxophone quartet compositions of Julius Hemphill, ensembles led by Marty Ehrlich. We heard a Julius Hemphill composition called What I Know Now. Then from the soundtrack of the recently released film called The Invite, soundtrack put together by Devante Hines, scored exclusively for cello, and the cellist on the album is Kieran McElwain. We heard a short piece called Explain Yourself. Pat Metheny after that from the album from a couple of years ago called From This Place, nice tune called 66. Then Egberto Gismonti from one of the albums he recorded for ECM Records with his band known as Dance Academy. Egberto Gismonti composition called Maracatu. And we just heard Carlos Aguirre and his band Alma Alegria from the album called Melodia Qui Va, the song Compañero de Ruta, or Road Companion. My name's Stephen Cantor. Very glad to have been with you for this edition of Beats and Pieces here on X-Ray FM. Be sure to stay tuned for On the Corner with the mighty Bob Hamm, continuing to celebrate the centennial anniversaries of both John Coltrane and Miles Davis throughout the year. We're ending Beats and Pieces with a song by either Miles or Train, and then On the Corner we'll begin with a song by the other. On our way out, some music by John Coltrane. Thanks so very much for listening.

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That's Nate Mercero on guitar. Brandon Seabrook on guitar. Tim Keeper on percussion. Sam Sadagurski on woodwinds. Chad Taylor on the drums. Jerome Harris on the bass. Micah Thomas on the keyboards. And myself, Joel Harrison. Thank you, Big Ears.

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My name is DJ Bob Ham. I'm here every Tuesday night from 10 to midnight with 2 hours of jazz from around the world. We started off tonight's show a long while ago with In a Silent Way, the title track from Miles Davis's 1969 album, released on Columbia Records, the beginning of his electric period. As you know, we've been celebrating Miles' 100th birthday this year, as well as John Coltrane's 100th birthday this year. My good friend Stephen Cantor, who does the show Beats and Pieces before mine, will end his show with one of those artists, one of those two artists, and I start my show with the other. He ended his show this evening with some Coltrane, so we started off with some Miles Davis, and of course, Miles is joined in that one by Wayne Shorter on soprano sax, John McLaughlin on guitar, Chick Corea, Herbie Hancock and Joe Zawinul on keyboards, Dave Holland on bass, and Tony Williams on drums. I wanted to play that in part so I could play the next track that followed that, which was an interpretation of that same side of the In a Silent Way album that was recorded at the Big Ears Festival in Knoxville, Tennessee, that takes place every year. This one was in 2025, and an incredible performance of the In a Silent Way album by a killer ensemble. Joel read out loud the names of the artists, but in case you missed it, it was himself, Brandon Seabrook, and Silas the Soundmaker on guitars, Sam Sadursky on soprano sax, Micah Thomas on keyboards, Jerome Harris on bass, Chad Taylor on drums, and Tim Kuiper on percussion. And I think my favorite thing about that recording is they didn't know that that performance was being recorded until after the fact, and they said that if they had known that that was going on, they probably would have played a lot differently and a lot more self-consciously. Followed that up with something from a new record on the way from Nicholas Payton, working with the Virginia-based ensemble Butcher Brown on an album called A Supreme Blue, which is doing, as myself and Stephen Cantor are doing, celebrating the centenaries of Coltrane and Miles Davis with re-recordings or their interpretations of music from Miles Davis's Kind of Blue and John Coltrane's A Love Supreme. The album is already out digitally. The vinyl version will be out on August 14th. We heard their version of All Blues from that one. Followed that up, kicking off the second hour of the show with the great Adrian Young from his new record, Afro Disco Makossa, his tribute to the great Afrobeat work of artists like Fela and Manu Dibango. And we heard Everybody from that one. We're going to move now into some new music from the piano player Rafael Zaldivar. He has an album that'll be out in September on the 577 label, featuring Christian McBride on bass and Francisco Mela on drums. The album is called Meeting in New York, Volume 1. We're going to hear the first single from this one called I Can't Be Any Other Way. That's right here on The Corner, right here on X-Ray FM. Stay tuned.

into my volcano. 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I watch the seeds grow from bird poop. 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

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Radio is yours. This is DJ Breakfast. This is the Hearing Music. I was off last week because I wasn't feeling well. But I'm back, and I got a whole new exciting load of interesting sounds to play and scan out into the night, which hopefully finds ears and hearts and minds of listeners. Well, that was Jürgen Müller, Beyond the Tide, which is the old our dear departed Norm Chambers pseudonym. He also recorded another Panbrite, all great stuff. That was kind of a faux krautrock ethno music kind of guy, Jürgen Müller, that he made up, and it has a great record, one of the greatest of that genre. And what else do we have this week? We have some Felicia Atkinson and Christina Vansell from their great new collaboration. There's the new Anna Roxanne, and I'll play more of that Jürgen Müller, and I got some Carl from Wendy and Carl's solo album, and I have a lot of other things, but let's get going with Felicia Atkinson and Christina Vansell with Film Still, The Sea, from their collaboration, which is called Water Poems. And enjoy.

Hello, welcome back to Hear Music. That was a little of Hidden by Carl Hultgren, who you may know from Wendy and Carl. This is from his solo album called Tomorrow. This is a two-disc vast ensemble of his wonderful guitar drum. Recommended. For that, we had Marge Jorgen Mueller with Lonely Voyage. And then we get a little bit of Anna Roxanne X, which is from her new album, Poem One. I also played, if I have time, some of the other tracks in there that go an interesting vocal direction. So stay tuned for that. But that was, of course, more in the ambient drone style that she is known for. And started that set with Film Still, The Sea, from Christina Vansow and Felicia Atkinson. And from their Great Water Poems collaboration. And we're going to play another song for that called Amor, A Liquid State. All right, stay tuned.

Welcome back to Hear Your Music. That was Patricia Wolf with Recalibration. Hopefully helped you recalibrate from her See-Through album. I was briefly in a band with Patricia and Gabe from Yellow Swans. We made it one practice. Doesn't even count as a band. I guess I was in a theoretical band. But that was way back. Patricia's albums are great. Check them out. And speaking of great, we had Zoot Pour L'Invisible --- from Anna Roxanne, from her Because of a Flower LP. And they started that set out with A More, a Liquid State from Felicia Atkinson and Christoph Vansow. And now I'll play a little more Anna Roxanne, Wishful Draft from her new album, Poem One. Very interesting album. This one gets into the kind of the vocal work. And then I'm going to end the set with a little Patricia Wolf Echoes Through Time. All right. Enjoy. Catch you next week. I'm glad to be back. And I love you.

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1: 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Hi, I'm Gary. Thanks to Ross for another excellent Alive with Pleasure. I've been asked to keep you company this afternoon. I thought we'd listen to a lot of new music together. Okay?

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1: 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You're listening to X-Ray FM, KXRY Portland. I'm Gary. I'm here to accompany you on your afternoon journey. We've been a little worried about you. I'm playing all new releases today. We just heard an LA-based producer and musician named Allie Tiles. She goes by Tiles. That was her single 17. Before that, Leeds' Yard Act, the title track of their new record, You're Gonna Need a Little Music. We heard Swap Meet, who are indie kids from Adelaide, Australia. I know, from Mount Zero. Before that, Dutch indie pop duo The Hobnobs. Are you looking for something from Helmets Off? I played something new from Sad 13, which is the solo project of Sadie Dupuis of Speedy Ortiz. Pretty Little Lifers, the record is called 1331, and we began with indie kids from Toronto, Kiwi Jr., their new single, Photos of the Reenactment. I'll keep it succinct today, if you can believe it. You can text me at 971-220-KXRY, that's 971-220-5979. 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

0: self-destruct. You're stuck with them. I'm stuck with me. You're stuck with you. I love who I am. I'll keep my own counsel. You can listen to yours.
1: 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I am your irregular DJ Gary, hanging out with you this afternoon, playing lots of new music. I just played the Durrity Column. Vinnie Riley has been making music as the Durrity Column for almost half a century. This is his first release in 16 years. It's the B-side of the single Scammer. I played Liars. Before that, Seattle's Deep Sea Diver, covering Massive Attack. That was their single Teardrop. We heard Brand New Tricky, I'm Yours, featuring Mitch Sanders. That's from Different When It's Silent. Babe Hoven, the New York-based folky indie duo, have a new single called Lasagna. We heard before that Irish indie rock band Gurriers, their fiery new single Party Lines. And I began with a doleful trio from London called Pain Gain, Only Nothing. Their new record is called Pain Gain. Or I could have said it was self-titled. Well, I'm letting the music do all the talking today, but you can text me at 971-220-KXRY. That spells 971-220-5979. 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

0: Hey you, you're listening to X-Ray FM, KXRY Portland. My name is Gary, tasked with occupying your time this afternoon as you slowly make your way second by second to the weekend. I thought I might try to stimulate the brain cells you plan to destroy in the next 48 hours with some new releases. So I just played the first single in 10 years from Portland superheroes The Thermals, Spirit Collectors. The new album is out soon. Before that, Brazilian artist Flavia Kolo, I hope I pronounced that properly, collaborated with Paris's Nouvelle Vague to reimagine Depeche Mode, the new single Never Let Me Down Again. We heard My Reigning Stars, who are French indie poppers, Fine, from Toy Club. We move back to the States to the retro exotica pop sounds of Pearl and the Oysters. Their new single is called Monkey Mind. I played Mandarin Moon. Before that, Foglights, a brand new indie project by Eva from the Chords, with Stone Anthem, their first single, The Rain Felt Kind. And we began with Nina Winder Lind, who is in a band called The New Eves. That was Head First, the second single from her first solo record coming out soon. I know I talk too much, so I am defying expectations today. Still, you can text me at 971-220-KXRY. That's 971-220-5979. We have a whole hour more of new stuff here on X-Ray FM, KXRY Portland, X-Ray.FM.
1: I read today of glory times, the joys of yesteryear, but I remember watching threads and growing up in fear. Grangemouth is a target, son, it all kicks off, we're f***ing done. Turn and face the blast and hope you don't survive.

Hey, what's up? You're listening to X-Ray FM, KXRY Portland. On this lovely afternoon, I am the startlingly unlovely Gary, playing lots of new releases. I was going to try to be cool and repurpose that Rorschach quote from The Watchmen, "I'm not stuck in traffic with you, you're stuck in traffic with me." But then I realized you can just change the channel. So anyway, here's what you just heard. That was Brighton's Jetstream Pony, Grimalkin Tom, from the excellent new compilation on Skepwax about pets. It's called Pets Sounds. Before that, something new from Scotland's teenage fan club, Day in the Sun. We heard indie kids from London, Mary in the Junkyard, Seek and Destroy from Role Model Hermit. I played the new single by Radio Free Alice. They're from Down Under, Melbourne to be exact. The single is Kickin' the Shins. Before that, I played something from another band from Down Under, Body Type, Mulberry. Their new record is called Tally. They self-describe as a Sydney-based four-piece who makes scuzz rock. And we began with two ne'er-do-wells from Scotland, Arab Strap, their new single, Fighting for You. If you would like, you can text me at 971-220-KXRY. That's 971-220-5979. But you've been very good. I will play for you now some new Robin Hitchcock. On X-Ray FM, KXRY Portland, xray.fm.

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Since 2005, Por Que No has been committed to both the communities and the food that they serve. More information at porquenotacos.com or at one of their two locations on North Mississippi or Southeast Hawthorne Boulevard.

Well, shucks, it's almost time for me to say adieu, which is French for auf Wiedersehen, although it's more appropriate to say auf Wiederhören, but you can hear me, I can't hear you, which is radio for you're listening to Gary on X-Ray FM, KXRY Portland. I've played you lots of new releases this afternoon. This is what you just heard. That was a new single by Railcard, Two Steps at a Time. They're kind of English indie supergroup featuring people who are in the Dolly Mixture, Heavenly, Death in Vegas, and Trash Can Sinatras. Before that, the new single by Sharp Pens, Saturday Sun. Sharp Pens is a pseudonym for Chicago's Kai Slater. I played the new single by Soft Science, Understand. They're indie kids from Sacramento, I know. Before that, the new single by Wishy, All the Rage. They're indie kids from Indianapolis, I know. We heard Atmos Bloom, a dreamy London duo, Closer from their brand new record, Everythingness. And we began with something new by the amazing Robin Hitchcock, How to Feel Alright, from The Confuser, his brand new record. Thank you for listening this afternoon. The rest of what I play, I'll note at xray.fm on the website's playlist. 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Stay tuned. Long Distance Call is up next. If you're around on Sundays from 11 a.m. to 1 p.m., I am sometimes on the Dickenbach Report on the very rare occasions that great man can do the show. Have a wonderful weekend, and I hope we can hang out together again sometime soon.

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2: 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Hey, this is the Sound of Pictures. I'm Shilly, bringing you your weekly one-hour dose of movie music and soundtracks. I made reservations at the amusement park today. Everybody got your tickets? Good. Well, looks like our passes are going to get us into some Oriental jazz, some black comedy, Tin Hat, music for a silent film, animation, and some other attractions.
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2: Everybody hear that? That's right. Pay attention to the man with his shoestrings tied. Yeah, you heard him. Single file now. As we climb on to the Woman in Red roller coaster to hear Stevie Wonder calling to say he loves us.

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Start this day like all the rest.

0: All right, this is music from The Righteous Gemstones, Season 2. This is an HBO comedy series, the story of a world-famous televangelist, dysfunctional family with a long tradition of deviance, greed, and charitable work.
1: Doesn't sound too far-fetched.
0: The show was created, written, and produced, and stars Danny McBride. It also stars John Goodman as Dr. Eli Gemstone. We heard three pieces from that series, ending up here with Wayland Holyfield singing Some Broken Hearts Never Mend. Before that was the Holy Zion Steel Drum Band singing Let's Go to Zion. And then starting off that series with Dynamite Brothers and the Listen's Children's Choir doing Howdy Neighbor. And then we started the set off with Stevie Wonder singing I Just Called to Say I Love You, from the movie Woman in Red from 1984, if you just dropped in. And if you didn't, you just heard it twice,
1: didn't you?
0: All right, next up is music from the movie Rumblefish. Came out in 1983, a Francis Ford Coppola film. Matt Dillon is Rusty James, a local tough guy, the leader of a small dying gang in Tulsa, Oklahoma. He lives in the shadow of the memory of his absent older brother, the motorcycle boy, played by Mickey Rourke. Their mother left. Their father drinks. School has no meaning for Rusty, and his relationships are shallow. He's drawn into one more gang fight, and the events that follow begin to change his life. Supporting characters are played by Diane Lane, Vincent Spano, Nicolas Cage, Dennis Hopper, I think plays that father that drinks, no surprise, and a host of other actors in their early years. Here's music by Stuart Copeland with a piece called Tulsa Tango, followed by Do Not Box Me In.

right, here we have music by Zayad Rabini from 1984 from the album Hudu Nizbi. And Rabini wrote the songs, he played piano and produced his own music. At that time, he was already a cultural icon and the voice of the Lebanese left, famed for his socio-political plays and songs. During that period, he was fusing jazz with Oriental music, drawing on modern Western influences. In other words, music in the most elegant, natural, and ultra-modern way. Well, the title of the album, Hudu Nizbi, means relatively calm. And that was an expression used by news anchors on Lebanese TV to describe the mood during ceasefire in the civil war that went on between 1975 and 1990. How do I know that? Well, it says it here right in the liner notes. Are you going to get it wrong? And the album was released for the very first time on vinyl from a cassette and put out on the very wonderful We Want Sounds label. They're always putting out some good albums. And then before that, like I mentioned, music from the movie Rumblefish from Susan Eloise Hinton's novel. She even had a little cameo appearance as the prostitute. This movie was made back-to-back with Coppola's The Outsiders, which gave him a chance to keep a lot of the same cast and crew, particularly Matt Dillon and Diane Lane. There's somewhat of an avant-garde style with a film noir feel. By that I mean it was shot on stark, high-contrast black-and-white film with allusions to the French New Wave cinema and also German Expressionism. Coppola liked that. The soundtrack features a score by Stuart Copeland, who at that time was the drummer for The Police. We heard starting off with Tulsa Tango, followed by the very great Don't Box Me In. Featured Stan Ridgway, coming from Wall of Voodoo, singing and playing synthesizer, and that catchy harmonica theme, double tracked, of course. 1983. 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

0: 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I don't believe it.
1: Now, just wait a minute. I've seen the world. I've been around. I could tell you stories that would quite astound you. I'm not a fool. I went to school. I've been from Liverpool to Istanbul. Istanbul, and I'm no fool, and anyone will tell you that I'm sharper than a knife. But I've never seen anything like it in my life. Well, I've never seen anything like it. I've never seen anything like it. No, I've never seen anything like it in my life. Look, I mean, I know the game. I've seen them all. I could tell you stories that would quite enthrall you. I know me job, pleasing the mob. I give them what they want for just two bob. Just two bob, but that's my job. But this is so fantastic, I can't wait to tell me wife. Gert, you've never seen anything like this in your life. No, I've never seen anything

I'm down to earth. I tell you straight. I could tell you stories that would fascinate you. I know the trade. I know the tricks. Once bought an elephant for £2.06. £2.06, and I taught it tricks. But for your push me pull you, I'd pay £3, £4, £5. Ow! I've never seen anything like it. That's alive. No,

Well, well, well, Joe Stafford catching the elusive quality of the song All the Things You Are with her true and honest voice, with music by Jerome Kern, words by Oscar Hammerstein II. A memorable tune, originally from the Broadway play Very Warm for May from 1939. Sammy Davis Jr. before that, explaining that he's never seen anything like it, from the Dr. Doolittle. Hey, hi, ready? Yeah, sure, I'll be right there. They want me to come up with a turntables and turtles idea. Well, we'll come up with something. You know, before that, music from Lucien Boyer, singing a song called Parlez-moi d'amour from the movie The Moderns, which came out in 1988. This is set in Paris of the 1920s, or at least a modern faux French reimagining of it, populated by fictional characters who rub shoulders with Ernest Hemingway and Gertrude Stein. It's a movie about the nature of art, what is real, and what is counterfeit. Mark Isham did the score, mostly performed by a sort of hotel cocktail ensemble that evokes the ghosts of Django Reinhardt and maybe Edith Piaf. Mark Isham's moody main theme instantly establishes this haunting, foggy tango atmosphere that we heard before Lucien Boyer with the theme Les Modernes, featuring Sid Page as the violin. And before that was a rather unknown film from 1984 called The Census Taker, with The Residents doing Easter Woman and Simple Song. And this is a black comedy. It stars Timothy Bottoms and Garrett Morris, coming out of Saturday Night Live. And this is the first soundtrack from the group The Residents, based out of the San Francisco Bay Area. If you just dropped in, we started the set off with music from the late Michael Kamen, doing music for the animated feature The Iron Giant from 1999. Well, you've been listening to the Sound of Pictures Movie Music and Soundtrack Show. I'm Shilly, heading your way out of X-Ray every Saturday morning from 8 until 9. And don't forget about the archive if you want to listen to it at a different time. Always comes in handy. Kind of nice to have those options. We've got Reverse Couple Skate with Cheyenne Aaron coming up at the hour in about 10 minutes for some dang good tunes from the 60s and 70s to keep your Sunday moving along here at X-Ray FM. I'd like to end today's show with about three more tracks, if you don't mind, starting off with Tin Hat Trio and then transitioning into the Alloy Orchestra, performing some new music for the classic silent film from 1928, Lonesome. And then bringing it up to the top of the hour with music from John Waters' Hairspray from 1988. We'll hear Jan Bradley singing Mama Didn't Lie. All right, well, it looks like we're going to get into a little bit of music from the group The Tin Hat Trio. They were also based in the San Francisco Bay Area. Rob Berger plays accordion and field organ, the great Carla Kilstedt as the violin, and Mark Orton as the guitar, all giving us some chamber music with a little spookiness. Here is a song called Fire of Ada off of their 1999 album, Memory is an Elephant. Hope you enjoyed the show today. What do you say we meet back here in about 7 days for more Sound of Pictures?

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Hello, you are listening to A Shot in the Dark with me, Miranda Fontaine, here on X-Ray FM. When I was maybe 3 or 4, I remember my dad scooping me up in his arms, and he'd sing Hey Good Lookin' while swinging and swaying with me in the kitchen. Maybe that's why I think dancing in the kitchen is so sweet. I hope these songs make you swing and sway, maybe while cooking up something good. Here's a song that's special in our home by Chet Baker.

Hi there. We started out that set with My Funny Valentine, my favorite song by Chet Baker and one that's played in our home frequently. I played Esther Phillips' And I Love Him and Choosy Beggar by Smokey Robinson. We finished it up with a song I picked up a few weeks ago, Mambo Baby by Jim Brown and the Four Bells on Bell Records, and Shank and Medea's Bye Bye Baby. I've listened to it 100 times and it never gets old. They were a brother and sister duet who only put out the one record in 1962. Next up, another song that's special to me, The Valentinos.

Welcome back to A Shot in the Dark here on X-Ray FM, where radio is yours. Today, I've made you a soundtrack for cooking, dancing, or even doing dishes. We started off that last set with the Valentinos, also known as the Womack Brothers, with Lookin' for Love on Sar Records. Next was Man from Utopia by Donald Woods and the Belairs, with the Ray Johnson Combo. And a great cover of Sweets for My Sweet from Gil Fuller. I played my favorite Tex Ritter song, Jingle Jangle Jingle, originally released by Gene Autry in 1942. And we finished with Don't You Just Know It from Huey Piano Smith from 1958. Next up, the Marcells with Heartaches.

Thank you for sticking with me today on A Shot in the Dark. We ended that set with a 13-year-old Brenda Lee singing One Step at a Time from 1957. Before that, we had Going Home, a much-needed addition to my collection from Baby Boy Jennings, and Walking After Midnight from 1957. Before that, you heard a great cover of Hang On Sloopy by Henry Stephen, and another great cover of Tequila by The Ventures. But there's still a burning question I have to ask you folks out there listening. What is your favorite song to dance to in the kitchen? Send us a text at 971-220-KXRY and let me know. I promise we read your messages. I have a few more songs for you today, and make sure you join me here again next week. I'll be bringing you an entire hour of my favorite kind of music, songs in minor keys, and a whole lot of popcorn. Bye for now.

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I'm DJ Cosmic Edward. The program until 8 is Searching for the Sound. This morning, I'm searching for the sound on vinyl, as always, of summer disco fun. 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Most of these tracks are from 1975, opening with Give the People What They Want by the OJs from their album Survival, released on Philadelphia Jazz in 1975. Let's boogie here on X-Ray FM. We're Black Lives Matter, where radio is yours.

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That is X-Ray FM. DJ Cosmic Edward, the program until 8, is searching for the sound this morning. Searching for the sound on vinyl, of course, of my annual summer disco explosion. Focusing this morning on tracks released on either the Philadelphia International label or their sub-label TSOP. Playing by me right now, the great McFadden and Whitehead, their track Ain't No Stopping Us Now. This is from their album McFadden and Whitehead, released on Philadelphia International in 1979. Before that, we heard Sharon Page and Harold Melvin and the Blue Notes with their disco ballad, Hope We Can Be Together Soon. That was from Harold Melvin and the Blue Notes album, To Be True, released on Philadelphia International in 1975. Before that, Billy Paul with July, July, July, July, and indeed it is July. That was a single released on Philadelphia International in 1975. Before that, MFSB Orchestra, in other words, Mother, Father, Sister, Brother, with their track Sexy, with their track Sexy, from their album Universal Love, released on Philadelphia in 1975. Before that, the band Kaleidoscope, their track We're Not Getting Any Younger, that was a single released on the TSOP label in 1975. TSOP, of course, is the sound of Philadelphia. Before that, The Love Committee with their track Darling Come Back Home. That was also a TSOP single released in 1975. And at the top of the set, the OJs with Give the People What They Want from their album Survival, released on Philly International in 1975. Let's boogie. Here on X-Ray FM, where Black Lives Matter and where radio is yours.

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That is X-Ray FM. I'm DJ Cosmic Edward. The program until 8 is Searching for the Sound. This morning I'm searching for the sound of my annual summer disco explosion. Playing behind me right now, the track is Take Care of Yourself by the 3 Degrees. This is from their album Take Care of Yourself, released out of Philadelphia International in 1975. Before that, we heard a single by Anthony White, Hey Baby, that was released on Philadelphia International in 1975. Before that, the group People's Choice with their track Nursery Rhymes, that was from their album Boogie Down USA, released on Philadelphia International in 1975. Before that, Harold Melvin and the Blue Notes with Teddy Pendergrass, of course, on lead vocals with their track Bad Luck, that was from their album To Be True, released on Philly International in 1975. And we opened the set with McFadden and Whitehead from their self-titled album Ain't No Stopping Us Now, released on Philadelphia International in 1979. In case you hadn't guessed, all the music I'm playing this morning is from the Philadelphia International label. Let's keep the groove going until 8 here on X-Ray FM, where Black Lives Matter, where radio is yours.

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I'm DJ Cosmic Edward. I've come to the end of my run on the Wheels of Steel this morning on my program, Searching for the Sound this morning. Searching for the sound of my annual summer disco explosion. All tracks this morning from the Philadelphia International label. Closing out with Let's Celebrate, Sitting on Top of the World by the Jones Sisters. This is from their album At Peace with Woman, released on Philadelphia International in 1980. Before that, another track from the same album, Children of the Night, again, the Jones Sisters from 1980. And before that, a track, Keep on Dancing, from the Jacksons' only release on the Philadelphia International label. And frankly, I have no idea what they were doing there. But that was from their album, Keep on Dancing, released on Philly International in 1976. That's what I've got for you this morning, but of course I will be back with you next Saturday morning, searching for the sound here on X-Ray FM, where Black Lives Matter and where radio is yours.

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1: I just finished an excellent meeting with President Trump. When I say excellent, it's not just lip service.
0: President Trump and Israeli Prime Minister Benjamin Netanyahu met at the White House Tuesday for their first meeting since the two nations launched their war on Iran 5 months ago. The meeting comes as the Israeli military expands operations in the occupied West Bank and continues to carry out deadly attacks in Gaza. We'll speak with Francesca Albanese, UN Special Rapporteur on the occupied Palestinian territory. Then we look at the cyclospora outbreak and the biggest measles outbreak in 35 years in the United States. This comes after the Trump administration made sweeping cuts to public health programs. We'll speak to the former chief medical officer at the CDC, Dr. Deborah Howery. She resigned in protest last year.
2: Secretary Kennedy censored CDC science, politicized its processes, and stripped leaders of independence. I could not, in good conscience, remain under those conditions.
0: Then to the cockroach movement in India, where weeks of protests by hundreds of thousands of young people led to the resignation of India's education minister. But now the Modi government is continuing to crack down on protesters.
3: While many of us are celebrating the resignation of the education minister, many students across the country who participated in the protests are facing a witch hunt.
0: All that and more coming up. Welcome to Democracy Now!, democracynow.org, The War and Peace Report. I'm Amy Goodman. France and Spain are racing to contain wildfires amidst a heat wave that has temperatures soaring to 42 degrees Celsius. That's up to 107 degrees Fahrenheit. More than 360,000 people have been evacuated so far. On Tuesday, French authorities evacuated 4,000 more people from tourist sites along its Atlantic coast. It's the largest peacetime evacuation in France's history. Earlier this month, 13 people died in a blaze in southern Spain. This is a resident of El Tiemblo, Spain.
4: This has affected my heart because I have had heart surgery. That is how it has affected me. I've had to bear the rest, bottom my emotions, and keep on going. I have to help my neighbors.
0: In Japan, at least 18 people have been killed after a powerful 7.1 magnitude earthquake struck the southwestern part of the country Monday. Rescue efforts continue at a collapsed shopping mall. An explosion ripped through the mall about an hour after the earthquake. In Uganda, the country's health minister declared the country Ebola-free Tuesday. The latest outbreak of the disease had infected 20 people, killing two. Since 2000, Uganda suffered multiple outbreaks of the disease. Meanwhile, Ebola continues to spread in the Democratic Republic of Congo, with the government reporting over 3,300 cases and more than 1,400 deaths. In Washington, D.C., Israeli Prime Minister Benjamin Netanyahu and Ukrainian President Volodymyr Zelensky attended a memorial service for South Carolina's Republican Senator Lindsey Graham. They also had meetings with President Trump. After his meeting, Netanyahu posted a video boasting he had, quote, one of the best conversations, unquote, with President Trump. Meanwhile, in an unusual move, President Trump did not invite the press in for a photo op or questions after their meeting. Since Trump returned to office, Netanyahu's made seven trips to U.S. Protesters gathered near the White House.
5: And he is the reason for the illegal war that has started on my homeland of Iran that is also currently being bombarded. And every time he comes to visit, our people, our countries get bombarded again. And we are here to make sure that our voices are heard and he knows that we don't want him here. He is not welcome here. We know that he's a war criminal. We want bombs to stop falling on our people.
0: Meanwhile, on Capitol Hill, the Senate voted to confirm Jay Clayton as the director of national intelligence Tuesday, with all Republicans supporting his nomination and all Democrats voting against it. During the confirmation hearings, Clayton repeatedly refused to say Joe Biden won the 2020 election and declined to say that Trump had lost. Negotiations between the U.S. and Iran have stalled as Iran rejected a proposal to evenly divide control of the Strait of Hormuz. This is Iran's deputy foreign minister.
6: We told them explicitly that under no circumstances are they permitted to do so. We said that if any warships approach the Strait of Hormuz for this purpose, or if they bring equipment or any vessel or any other assets for mine-clearing operations near the Strait of Hormuz, they will be considered legitimate targets by the Islamic Republic of Iran.
0: Despite the lull in fighting, Iran launched multiple ballistic missiles towards a U.S. military base in Jordan Tuesday. The U.S. Central Command called it an attempted surprise attack. This comes amidst new reporting from Reuters that China is expected to deliver shoulder-fired air defense missile launchers to Iran within weeks. Meanwhile, Saudi Arabia joined the U.S. in striking what they said were Iranian proxies in Iraq Tuesday. In Yemen, Iranian-backed Houthi rebels claimed to have launched a missile attack on a Saudi oil tanker Tuesday. The U.S. walked out of a U.N. Security Council meeting Tuesday during the French ambassador's remarks. It comes after France blasted the U.S. for voting against extending Volker Türk's term as U.N. High Commissioner for Human Rights. After the vote Friday, France's U.N. mission posted on X, quote, "The U.S. used to be a beacon of human rights. Not anymore. Today, it stands alongside North Korea, Nicaragua, Mali, and Russia, isolated, and the world no longer listens to it," France posted on X. In Iran, human rights groups say authorities have hanged two people who participated in anti-government protests back in January. The two men executed Tuesday were Amir Hossein Safari and Abolfazi Sepahai. Video verified by the New York Times show large crowds of protesters gathering near the site of the public executions. In Gaza, at least one person was killed and over a dozen wounded in an Israeli strike that destroyed a mosque surrounded by tents of displaced Palestinian families. Video footage shows Israeli jets striking the Al-Mutaqin Mosque in Gaza City Tuesday, igniting a powerful explosion. 60 Palestinians released from Israeli prisons returned to Gaza, showing signs of severe injuries and starvation, with some of them so fragile they were unable to walk. The men were detained across Israel's most notorious prisons, Ofer, Negev, and Sde Teiman, many held for more than a year, and recounted brutal beatings and other forms of torture by Israeli soldiers. In Israel, activists protesting against settler violence in the occupied West Bank clashed with police in Tel Aviv Tuesday. It comes as Defense Minister Israel Katz announced that he's ordered the IDF to take over a fourth refugee camp in the West Bank and expel its Palestinian residents. This is Eli Levin, a protester from Haifa.
7: The reason I'm here today is because what we have seen coming out of the West Bank just the past week, but the past months and years, is horrifying, it's immoral, and we believe that it is endangering not only Palestinians who are witnessing ethnic cleansing and the evacuation of their homes, but it's also endangering all of us.
0: A federal judge has ordered the release from ICE custody of one of the key witnesses in the fatal shooting of Lorenzo Salgado Araujo, the 52-year-old Mexican father killed by an ICE agent July 7th in Houston. Jose Trinidad Rojas Pliego must be released within 48 hours, the judge ruled. He was one of the three passengers in the van driven by Salgado the morning of the fatal shooting. Two other key witnesses, including his younger brother Victor, remain in an ICE jail. Community organizers Tuesday again disrupted a Houston City Council meeting. Salgado Araujo's eldest son, Ronaldo, addressed the council demanding justice for his father and an end to the collaboration between Houston police and ICE.
8: How will you show up for the rest of the immigrant community here in Houston to make sure that what happened to my dad, Lorenzo Salgado Araujo, doesn't happen to any of them? This isn't a partisan issue. This is an issue of right and wrong, and this wrong needs to be addressed. Every single one of you council members have immigrants living in your district. How will you protect them?
0: This comes as Reuters reports more than 12,000 people have been detained after the Office of Refugee Resettlement provided personal information on unaccompanied migrant children, as well as their parents and sponsors, to federal immigration agents. Since January of last year, ORR has shared more than 460,000 leads to immigration authorities. Meanwhile, the New York Times has found ICE arrests have surged at airports nationwide as the TSA, the Transportation Security Administration, expands its collaboration with ICE. Wired reports a longtime Department of Homeland Security official has resigned over what he described as Trump's brazen corruption and the quote-unquote war on immigrants. Mark Rosenblum served as executive director of the Office of Homeland Security Statistics, where he led efforts to publish information on immigration arrests and deportations. DHS stopped issuing that data after Trump returned to office. Rosenblum said on a LinkedIn post, quote, "It'll come as no surprise that I'm thrilled to end my relationship with the current administration. Between the war on immigrants, the war on feds, and the war on facts, not to mention the crazy war in Iran and the brazen corruption, I just need a change," he said. President Trump's reportedly pressuring Health Secretary Robert F. Kennedy Jr. to more aggressively push for policies that would further slash childhood vaccination recommendations. The Wall Street Journal reported the issue came up during a lunch back in May at Trump's National Golf Club in Northern Virginia, when Trump confronted RFK Jr. on why he wasn't doing more to probe a widely debunked link between childhood vaccinations and autism. At the time, Trump reportedly told Kennedy he believed the secretary, quote, had the yips, unquote, to reduce the number of vaccinations for children. Lobbyists and Department of Health and Human Services staffers reportedly told the Journal Trump may replace Kennedy with Centers for Medicare and Medicaid Services Chief Dr. Mehmet Oz if RFK Jr. fails to fulfill the demands. Separately, Anthony Fauci, the former veteran director of the National Institute of Allergy and Infectious Diseases, is expected to testify at a Senate hearing today on the COVID-19 pandemic. And in Peru, Keiko Fujimori has been sworn in as president. She's the daughter of the former dictator, Alberto Fujimori, who spent years in prison for crimes against humanity committed during the 1990s. Protesters took to the streets of Lima.
9: President Keiko Fujimori does not represent us, ladies and gentlemen. What is happening right now in Peru is monstrous. We cannot live like this with this government that she has brought in today. And Mr. Rospigliosi has passed new laws, and they do not represent us, ladies and gentlemen. This is why we are here in the streets. Today they kill us. Today they murder us. Today they extort us. That is why we're in the streets.
0: And those are some of the headlines. This is Democracy Now!, democracynow.org, The War and Peace Report. I'm Amy Goodman with Anjali Kamat, longtime Democracy Now! Producer, who's back with us after many years producing and co-hosting. Welcome, Anjali.
10: I'm delighted to be back. Thank you. And welcome to all our viewers and listeners from across the country and around the world. President Trump and Israeli Prime Minister Benjamin Netanyahu met at the White House Tuesday for their first meeting since the two nations jointly attacked Iran 5 months ago. Trump and Netanyahu met for 90 minutes, but they did not appear together to make public comments. Netanyahu posted a short video after the meeting.
6: I just finished an excellent meeting with President Trump. When I say excellent, it's not just lip service. A conversation with full partnership, mutual support, understanding of the common goal to ensure that Iran does not have nuclear weapons and other goals as well. This is one of the best conversations I have had with the President of the United States, our friend, President Donald Trump.
0: After their meeting, both Trump and Netanyahu attended the funeral of Republican Senator Lindsey Graham. Meanwhile, protesters in Washington gathered near the White House to condemn Netanyahu's visit. This is an Iranian-American activist named Bita.
5: And he is the reason for the illegal war that has started on my homeland of Iran that is also currently being bombarded. And every time he comes to visit, our people, our countries get bombarded again. And we are here to make sure that our voices are heard, and he knows that we don't want him here. He is not welcome here. We know that he's a war criminal. We want bombs to stop falling on our people.
10: Netanyahu's visit comes as Israel is escalating its military operations in the occupied West Bank, where there's been a surge in settler violence. On Tuesday, Defense Minister Israel Katz announced that he's ordered the IDF to take over a fourth refugee camp in the West Bank and expel its Palestinian residents. Israel is also continuing to carry out deadly attacks in Gaza, where a severe humanitarian crisis is unceasing. The Trump administration allowed Netanyahu into the United States, even though the International Criminal Court issued an arrest warrant for Netanyahu for war crimes in Gaza.
0: We're joined now by a top UN official who's been barred from visiting the United States due to her public criticism of Israel. Francesca Albanese is the UN Special Rapporteur on the occupied Palestinian territory. She's been under sweeping U.S. sanctions for most of the past year. A judge lifted them briefly, then they were reimposed. She's also author of the new book, When the World Sleeps, Stories, Words, and Wounds of Palestine. Francesca, thank you so much for being with us from Italy. If you can start off, I mean, this was unusual yesterday. I think it was Netanyahu's seventh visit to Washington since Trump returned to the White House. It was his first since the beginning of the U.S. and Israel's attack on Iran. And interestingly, though we see a video of Netanyahu saying it was the best conversation they ever had, Trump, in a rare move, did not invite reporters into the White House for either a photo op or conversations afterwards. And apparently the conversation was about Iran. In Israel, the Israeli military has launched major operations in the occupied West Bank. The Israeli defense minister, as we just said, saying they're taking over a fourth Palestinian refugee camp. Can you assess the situation and the significance of this meeting?
11: Thank you for having me, Amy. Having an ICC wanted in the White House again just corroborates the charges of complicity leveled at the U.S. administration. This is bullying in a sort of a formal diplomatic suit. But again, since Netanyahu's last visit to the U.S., the list of crimes that have happened, that Israeli army, but also Israeli civilians, have committed against the Palestinians has just grown longer and more documented by Israeli and Palestinian human rights organizations and UN Commission of Inquiries, other committees, myself and other special rapporteurs. What does it mean? You know, I often hear the argument that the United States is not a member to the ICC. It doesn't matter. It doesn't mean that they have to extend protection to a fugitive from international law, which is what's happening. At the same time, this is not just a fugitive. This is an accomplice to other violations of international law that the U.S. is committing itself against Iran and against Palestinians in many ways. So what does it tell us in a nutshell? That the United States is actively contributing to make the international criminal law architecture that it has been building from Nuremberg, the Nuremberg trials, up until now, crumble on our head. And this is this should make no one happy, including U.S. citizens who think that they have nothing to do with it or with Israel and Palestine. This is everyone's business.
10: Francesca, I want to turn to a clip of New York City Mayor Zoran Mamdani. Last week, in a video message, he called on the U.S. government to arrest Israeli Prime Minister Benjamin Netanyahu precisely because of this arrest warrant issued by the International Criminal Court.
12: As I've said, I agree with the ICC that Benjamin Netanyahu should be arrested and tried for his crimes, as I do for anyone else charged by the ICC. My administration has reviewed every avenue available under applicable law to determine whether New York City could execute the International Criminal Court's arrest warrant if Benjamin Netanyahu came here. It is clear that we do not have the independent legal authority to enforce this warrant. The federal government, however, does, and I call on them to join the ICC and execute this warrant. And I want to be equally clear. Benjamin Netanyahu is not welcome in New York City, nor is any other war criminal at large.
10: Francesca, Prime Minister Netanyahu said in an interview on Fox News in response that Mamdani was, quote, fomenting hate. And you posted an X as Netanyahu was en route to the U.S. that, quote, Italy, France, Greece did it again. Three Rome Statute parties opened their airspace to the fugitive Netanyahu in breach of their obligation to cooperate with the ICC. I call on competent authorities to investigate possible complicity. Talk about what you're calling on countries to do, including the United States.
11: Very simple. No double standards. Apply international law as it is. It's paraphrasing Rosa Luxemburg. It's either the rule of law or it's barbarism. I do agree with what New York mayor has just said, and not out of sympathy, but because what he said is legally right and is morally compulsory. And we cannot keep on looking idle or standing idle in the face of impunity. This is why at the beginning of this interview, when you asked me what I think of this visit by ICC wanted Benjamin Netanyahu, it's bullying. It's bullying in diplomatic suit because, I mean, the New York mayor might not have the power to enforce an arrest or an head of state. And still, he called upon competent authorities, federal authorities, to do so. It doesn't matter that it doesn't happen today because there is someone who prefers to abide by the law of might rather than a rule of law. We need to keep on voicing dissent in conformity with international law. This is what I keep on doing from within Europe as a European. It doesn't matter if they ridicule me, if they mount hatred campaign or smear campaign against me. My skin has grown thicker, as I think everyone who's dealing with justice and human rights. And at the same time, we need to recall the obligations that these states, including, as I said, Greece, Italy and France have. This is the third time, if my count is correct, that these three countries authorized flights of ICC wanted Netanyahu over their airspace. Making all of us, all European, French, German, Greece, Greek and Italian citizens accomplices, even morally. This is unacceptable. And this is why there should be an investigation over the authorities who allowed it. It looks small in the context of a genocide, but every action matters, as every crime matters and will be accounted for.
10: Francesca, let's go to the West Bank. I mean, you recently posted on social media that pogroms against defenseless civilians are happening all over the West Bank while Gaza is under fire. Israeli civilians and army joining forces. It's not just Netanyahu, you wrote, and a few rotten apples. This is Israel.
11: Absolutely. And look at what Israelis themselves are saying. I want to point to the fact that an increasing number of Israeli organizations, political forces, journalists have been sounding the alarm for over a year, and especially in recent days, that the situation is out of control. A few days ago, a Land for All coalition said the Israeli forces cannot keep control, cannot ensure protection of anyone because the settlers, who are the settlers? These are Israeli civilians who behave like thugs, who behave like squads, who have been killing and beating, attacking Palestinian families and properties. And they are completely unleashed, supported by the army. Look, I've been investigating. I was no expert on the occupied Palestinian territory until 4 years ago. I was an expert on the question of Palestine. And now I know what happens in Gaza, the West Bank, and East Jerusalem better than anything else, because this is what I do. I look at it every day, and in a time of genocide, I cannot let it go. And I can tell you, the pogroms have been a constant feature of settlers, armed Israeli civilians since before October 2023. Just in 2023, before October 7, there were 12 pogroms, meaning attacks by armed squads, Israeli civilian squads attacking Palestinian villages, and everyone seemed not to care. It's better we pay attention now, because the situation has gone out of control. And I keep on saying, I'm not just talking for the Palestinians, I'm talking for everyone in that land, including Israelis, who clearly see what's happening. But unfortunately, the weight of the pro-Israel and the pro-apartheid lobbies is just too strong for their voices to be heard.
0: I wanted to very quickly ask you, I mean, you have the opposition leader, Lapid, saying, this is not you, Francesca Albanese, this is him, saying, I never thought that in my lifetime we would talk about Jewish terrorism, but this is Jewish terror, he said, about Israeli settlers in the West Bank. And of course, you then have Israeli soldiers who are working with Israeli settlers.
11: I had missed that. Thank you, Emmy. And well, finally, me and Lapid agree. And the thing is that this should have been said months and years ago. But the fact that Lapid says that proves that the situation has gone out of control. And again, it's not just Netanyahu. Half of the governments incite colonization. I don't read Hebrew, but I've been receiving screenshots of chats in Hebrew by Israeli activists and academics who keep on sounding the alarm. And they say they are calling for blood. They say no house units, but blood. Now, I just want to remind, in closing, that the West Bank, as well as Gaza and East Jerusalem, are illegally occupied. There is no possibility for Israel settlers or soldiers to invoke self-defense there, because the International Court of Justice has ordered Israel to dismantle the occupation. So I really encourage every U.S. citizen with that place at heart, but also with U.S. values at heart, not to turn your eyes and your gaze away, because this is happening. The U.S. support to this criminal endeavor is happening with your taxpayers' money.
0: Very quickly, we just have 20 seconds. Your comment on the U.S. walking out of the U.N. Security Council meeting Tuesday during the French ambassador's remarks, coming after France blasted the U.S. for voting against extending Volker Türk's term as U.N. High Commissioner for Human Rights. France saying on X, the U.S. used to be a beacon of human rights, not anymore. Francesca Albanese.
11: Well, I don't think that U.S. used to be a beacon of human rights, absolutely, but surely it was much better than that, and clearly is no longer. Not only that, now it's really leading a campaign from the Board of Peace, whatever it is, to where it stands on Venezuela, Cuba, and Israel or Iran. It's leading a campaign to dismantle the multilateral order that was conceived, including through the U.S. support, in the aftermath of World War II.
0: Francesca Albanese, UN Special Rapporteur on the Occupied Palestinian Territory, her new book, When the World Sleeps, Stories, Words, and Wounds of Palestine. Coming up, the Cyclospora outbreak. Thousands are experiencing this parasite around the United States, and the biggest measles outbreak in 35 years. What does this have to do with the DOGE sweeping cuts to public health programs? We'll speak with the former medical officer at the CDC. Stay with us.

0: of eyesight, pie blue black.
1: Oh, that pie, the pie of pie and pie.
0: In the hog of the forsaken, he will leave you one more chance.

0: Chicago of the Forsaken by the late folk musician Michael Hurley in our Democracy Now! Studio. This is Democracy Now!, democracynow.org. I'm Amy Goodman with Anjali Kamat.
1: More than 11,000 people across 41 states in the country have been sickened by the foodborne parasite cyclosporiasis. Food safety experts have tracked one pocket of the outbreak that sickened 2,000 people and sent 98 to the hospital to iceberg lettuce grown in Mexico and distributed by food giant Taylor Farms, the largest produce supplier in the United States. Recall lettuce was distributed and sold in at least 27 states. The numbers of cases are still climbing, and all sources of contamination in these latest outbreaks may never be identified. A key part of the food safety system in the United States is the FDA's Food Net Surveillance Program, which is a collaboration between the federal government and state agencies. When billions of dollars in public health funding were slashed at the beginning of the Trump administration, Food Net stopped its mandatory tracking for cyclospora and five other pathogens, including listeria, a bacteria that is fatal in 30% of cases. Mass government layoffs are also a factor. The CDC lab that specializes in the cyclospora parasite was reduced from a team of 11 to just 3.
0: Meanwhile, the resurgence of the measles that began last year has reached a 35-year high with at least 2,300 cases, 3 deaths, including 2 children. The CDC set a goal in 1978 to eliminate measles in the United States and achieved eradication status in the year 2000, following decades of vaccination efforts. This the year the U.S. will lose that status. There's so much to discuss when it comes to public health in the United States right now. For more, we're joined by Deborah Howery. She's the former chief medical officer at the CDC, resigned in August last year in protest over political interference at the agency and the firing of the CDC director, Susan Menares. Dr. Howery is a board-certified emergency physician professor at Emory University Rollins School of Public Health. Well, it looks like it's a real blank show here in the United States, Dr. Howery. But if you can start off by explaining what cyclosporiasis is, how it has spread, and if you think it is related to the massive cuts, the staff at the CDC, what almost a third have been laid off or fired or have left since the Trump administration came into office.
2: Absolutely. Well, so cyclospora is a parasite, and it is found in foods such as lettuce, vegetables, cilantro, and certain fruits. And we see it every year, usually a couple hundred cases. And by washing foods, you know, really well, and certainly cooking them to temperatures over 150 degrees, you can prevent a lot of these cases. But what has happened this time is, because there have been significant cuts to CDC and FDA, and as part of FoodNet, they are no longer tracking it mandatorily, we don't have as good of a really a lens on what is happening. And so we've seen, you know, close to 11,000 confirmed or suspected cases now. That is, you know, 4 to 5 times more than I am aware of. And what is concerning about this is, you know, it's not just a simple food poisoning. It can be diarrhea that can last for several weeks. It needs to be treated by antibiotics, and several people have been hospitalized by it.
1: And Dr. Howery, can you explain more what FoodNet is and what the problems are when you stop this long-term tracking?
2: So FoodNet was really kind of like, I talk about CDC as disease detectives. And so it was a system that, you know, tracked, states would report if they had several different pathogens like E. coli, Salmonella, you know, many of those, you know, food poisonings that, you know, we're very familiar with. And cyclospora was one of those. But when funding levels did not keep up with what was needed to maintain it, you know, several of these pathogens were cut. At the same time, as we've seen with USAID funding, that funded a lot of the malaria and parasitic work at CDC, and those cuts had an impact. That, coupled with, you know, the DOGE cuts to overall CDC workforce, really has just left our country hampered in being able to detect and respond to these outbreaks.
1: Last week, Health and Human Services Secretary Robert F. Kennedy Jr. defended the Trump administration's handling of the cyclospora outbreak that sickened thousands of people nationwide. He was questioned by ABC News reporter Elizabeth Schultz last week.
3: We do have the outbreak under control. We have done extensive forensics, epidemiological forensics, and we've identified the source of the outbreak. We and the companies that have involved have implemented a recall.
4: Any response to some of the criticism that the cuts to the federal agencies under your leadership has slowed the response to the outbreak?
3: Those criticisms are invalid. We've had no cuts in our surveillance program.
1: Dr. Howery, what do you think of RFK Jr.'s response? Do you trust him? I mean, the number of scientists working on this at the CDC has dropped from 11 to 3. Who do you hold responsible?
2: So I would invite the secretary to actually meet with the CDC scientists and come to CDC and get a briefing. When I was chief medical officer there, we never spoke to him about measles or avian influenza, Ebola. We offered to brief the secretary. He doesn't really have a good, I think, understanding of what CDC does and where the cuts are. I recall last year he talked about mistakes were made when people that did lead were laid off, and those scientists were eventually brought back. I don't know how we can say cyclospora is under control when there's over 10,000 cases, it's in greater than 30 states, and you look at other infectious disease outbreaks. The U.S. is really at a tipping point when you look at measles, whooping cough, all these vaccine-preventable diseases as well, and the secretary is responsible for this.
0: So if you can talk about measles and the significance of the fact that the CDC set it as its goal, what, like more than half a century ago, to eliminate measles, achieve that status a quarter of a century ago, and now this year we'll lose that status of eradication, that we're talking about a surge in measles and what this means, Dr. Howery, and how it relates to these cuts.
2: So, unfortunately, you know, the secretary has promoted a lot of misinformation around vaccines, and specifically about the measles vaccine. During the middle of an outbreak, he talked about the vaccine having fetal parts in it and promoted things like vitamins, as well as therapies that weren't licensed for measles, such as antibiotics and steroids. That's not what parents and the U.S. public needs to hear in the middle of an outbreak. Measles is highly contagious, and we have seen several outbreaks across the United States with now a record number of cases in over 30 years. What's concerning to me is it's not a harmless childhood disease. We've seen several hundred hospitalizations. Children are missing school, and several have died. Many years from now, we will also see that some will go on to develop a brain infection and die, and many will have their immune memory wiped out. So this is not a harmless disease. It has long-term consequences.
0: Speaking about vaccines on another issue, I mean, you have very interestingly, Anthony Fauci's testifying before the Senate on the U.S. response to the COVID-19 pandemic. And then you have this expose in the Wall Street Journal that President Trump is reportedly pressuring RFK Jr., the health secretary, to more aggressively push for policies that would further slash childhood vaccine recommendations, reporting that the issue came up during a lunch in May when Trump confronted RFK on why he isn't doing more to probe a widely debunked link between childhood vaccines and autism. Many might have thought it was RFK who was pushing this, but in fact, Trump is putting pressure on him and even weighing sacking him, firing him. What are your thoughts about this and the core issue of the connection between vaccines and autism?
2: So vaccines and autism has been widely studied. It's been probably one of the most studied things when it comes to autism. I think autism is a serious problem in this country, and we should be doing more to study it. But something that's been studied for over 30 years and has not been found linked to autism is not where I'd be spending taxpayer money. I'd be spending it on things like environmental factors, looking at genetic predispositions, other infectious diseases. We need to seriously study autism. I think when you have a finding you want and you're back walking it to really get the science to fit the data, that's not how we should be doing things. Science is about having a hypothesis, a question, investigating it, and then finding out what the cause is, not doing that backwards like the secretary does. Although the report said that President Trump was pushing the secretary to do this, I don't know that, but what I can tell you is the secretary, you know, for a decade has been anti-vax and, you know, has sued the CDC and fired all the vaccine committee members. So I really don't think he needs any encouragement from the president to do this.
0: And Dr. Harry, if you could explain again for our listeners and viewers why you quit last year.
2: I quit because I saw vaccine preventable deaths going up. I saw political interference in the work we were doing. I saw programs being dismantled, and I was concerned for the health of Americans in this country, so I could not stand by.
1: And you saved your emails, Dr. Harry. Can you talk about that?
2: Yes. So just, you know, as good clinical practice or as being a capstone official, the role that I had at CDC, my emails are preserved. And so when there were conversations to where I had concerns about conflicts of interest, how decisions were being made, or just so that we could track, you know, institutional memory, I documented all of that. And when I had concerns, I certainly raised them both verbally and in writing.
0: Finally, Dr. Howery, the connection between the massive cuts at the CDC and domestic dealing with measles to these parasites to what's happening overseas and the evisceration of USAID, Agency for International Development. In our headlines today, we just reported on the thousands of cases, for example, of Ebola in the Democratic Republic of Congo. The connection between these two and the lack of tracking and what that means for global health.
2: So I think it's very concerning. You know, Secretary Rubio was talking about America First, but the changes to the USAID funding and PEPFAR funding to CDC will result in significant less presence in countries. Currently, CDC is in about 60 countries, and that means that we're working closely with health departments there, the ministries of health, and the U.S. has a good eye on what is happening. But with the changes to funding, many of these countries will no longer have CDC staff there, meaning we're not going to know when there's that global health threat. And years ago in Uganda, because of the support that CDC and USAID had provided, local staff were able to quickly detect the outbreak, do lab testing, and control it. That is why we need to have a presence overseas to really protect Americans here from health threats both in the U.S. and abroad.
0: You referred to PEPFAR, but for people to understand, that was the George W. Bush program dealing with AIDS in Africa. Now AIDS going up and HIV deaths in South Africa, for example, because of the cut in funding. If you could end by addressing this.
2: Yeah, when you take support away from life-saving programs, you are absolutely going to see people die as a result. Both in the U.S. and globally, public health matters. When it works, you often don't know because you're saving lives. But when you take it away, we see those consequences today.
0: Dr. Deborah Howery, former chief medical officer at the Centers for Disease Control and Prevention, the CDC. She resigned last year to protest political interference and the firing of the CDC director. Dr. Howery is board-certified emergency physician professor at Emory University's Rollins School of Public Health. Coming up, we look at the cockroach movement in India, where weeks of protests by hundreds of thousands of young people led to the resignation of India's education minister. Now the Modi government is cracking down. We'll talk about the response of the protesters. Stay with us.

0: Gunther Mitchell by Sunny Singh in our Democracy Now! Studio. This is Democracy Now!, democracynow.org. I'm Amy Goodman with Anjali Kamat, who's rejoined us at Democracy Now!, has spent the last several years working on a PBS Firelight-supported documentary film about India's rightward shift. So it's great to be doing this segment with you. It is amazing to see what's happened in India. You just returned from India. Could you have predicted what took place?
1: No, this is absolutely, you know, unprecedented. The scale of protests, I mean, there have been mass protests for many years in India in the past, especially during the past 12 years of the Modi regime. But this, the number of people who came through to these protests, young people who weren't necessarily politicized, who weren't organizers, who weren't activists, but who just felt compelled to come out. Well, we turn now to India, where the youth-led cockroach movement has accused the right-wing BJP government of backtracking on its promise not to take punitive action against student protesters and has threatened to restart demonstrations. Weeks of protests by hundreds of thousands of young people in India's capital, New Delhi, and cities across the country led to the resignation of the education minister, Dharmendra Pradhan, on Saturday. This is Abhijit Dibke at the main protest site in the heart of New Delhi, Jantar Mantar, shortly after receiving news of Pradhan's resignation.
2: It's a victory for the Constitution of India. It's a victory for the people of India and the defeat of the dictator. Action must be taken against the police officers who attacked us. Deputy Commissioner of Police Sandeep Lamba, Assistant Commissioner of Police Ajay Sharma, Sachin Sharma. These batons you used in the name of Home Minister Amit Shah and Prime Minister Modi. As of now, there has only been one resignation. Remember, don't mess with cockroaches.
1: Following the education minister's resignation, the cockroach movement agreed to call off the mass protest Saturday once senior members of the Modi government assured them that protesters would not face any repercussions. But in addition to the police violence against demonstrators last week, hundreds of students have been detained since the protests ended. Police in states governed by Modi's BJP have reportedly arrested over 100 students in the days since the protest was officially called off, filing harsh criminal cases against many of them. In West Bengal, where the BJP recently won elections, the Hindu nationalist chief minister suggested that the protesters were all Muslims. And on Tuesday, the Supreme Court of India passed an interim order allowing the government to proceed with existing cases against students. Leaders of the movement have decried the detentions as a witch hunt and vowed to resume the protests.
0: For more, we're joined now from New Delhi by Tuga. Shudhabrata Sengupta is an artist with the Rox Media Collective, writes on social and political issues in India. His recent essay about the protests published in The Wire is headlined Night Shifts in Jantar Mantar. Anne Nehabura is with us, the national president of the All India Students Association. She was on hunger strike at the protests in New Delhi for 23 days, completing her PhD in theater and performance studies at Jawaharlal Nehru University, or JNU, in New Delhi. We welcome you both to Democracy Now! Neha, let's start with you. If you can talk about the significance of these mass student protests, but then the crackdown once they stopped. And now young people saying they're going to start again if these arrests and the punishment continues.
3: So what happened at Jantar Mantar when Dharmendra Pradhan tendered his resignation is nothing that has happened before. It is unprecedented in the history of India in the past 12 years. In our country, we have a government, we have a ruling, we have the ruling BJP, which 1 year after coming to power declared that there need not be any resignations under this government. It used to happen in previous governments, but there need not be any resignations now. Since then, there have been massive protests against the government on citizenship policies, on the farm laws that were brought in. But this kind of step back from the government due to mass protests, this is happening for the first time. For a cabinet minister in the BJP government to resign is not, it just does not mean that an individual has resigned. This is the acceptance of defeat, even if it is temporary, for a government that prides itself on being beyond any form of accountability, on being beyond even the very idea of democracy where elected representatives are answerable and can be removed from office if they don't perform. So for us, this win is massive. It means that the government that we are facing right now, even that government, with an extremely repressive state mechanism, with a government that has almost dismantled all institutions of democracy, for that government to accept defeat in front of a mass movement is a moment of great joy for us. It helps us feel rejuvenated in the struggles that we are yet to fight, that we are yet to win. But because this government and its policy is and has always been that of vengeance, they know that the resignation of Dharmendra Pradhan is a big blow to the reputation of this government, to any form of arrogance that this government held. And ever since the protest was called off after Dharmendra Pradhan's resignation, we are witnessing a massive crackdown on student activists across the country, specifically in states which are ruled by the BJP or the NDA alliance. For example, in Bihar, I was in Bihar 2 days ago, and we met the DGP there, the DGP of police in Bihar. He showed us an official notification from the Bihar police, which stated that there were over 600 students who had been detained for protesting against paper leak in Bihar. 355 of them were released, and over 300 students continue to be arrested under charges as severe as attempt to murder. In Bengal, there were 14 students who were arrested. Fresh arrests were made yesterday morning. Out of those 14 students which were earlier arrested, 13 are Muslim students. And strict laws akin to the NSA have been evoked. Charges under the Gunda Act have been filed against them. In Assam, students continue to be arrested. In Mumbai, students continue to be arrested. And here in Delhi, we have, first of all, on the 20th of July, there was a massive call for March to Parliament. That call saw massive state repression at the hands of the government and the security forces. Pellet guns were used against peaceful protesters. The use of these pellet guns was being denied until 2 days ago, but media reports have revealed that there is a general entry in the Delhi police's register where the Delhi police acknowledges having fired pellet guns. There have been reports where it is being said that a DCP level officer ordered the firing of pellet guns on peaceful protesters. In Bihar, which is a state in India, an AK-47 was fired upon protesters by the security forces, by the Bihar police. This kind of massive crackdown, and in Delhi what we are witnessing is a witch hunt of protesters, specifically Muslim protesters. There is a witch hunt of Muslim protesters in Bihar. The divisive politics of the BJP that we have been seeing for the past 12 years, that is being enforced by the security forces and the police across the country, and people are being intimidated, people are being put behind bars, specifically based on their religion. If they are Muslim students, they are being intimidated, they are being put behind bars.
0: And Anjali, I just wanted to say, yeah, we've been looking online at the pictures of pellet wounds, people who have suffered, almost like we saw in Tahrir.
1: Yeah, these pellet guns obviously have also been used in Kashmir for years against protesters in Kashmir, and now they're being used in the city's capital against protesters, you know, many of whom, you know, many of their parents. This is in many ways a revolt against an older generation that voted the BJP into power. You know, and Neha, you were just talking about how, you know, a lot of those who've been arrested and detained with harsh criminal cases against them are Muslim. And this is something that Muslim protesters at protests, previous protests in 2019 and 2020, are facing very serious charges, with many of them still in jail. I wanted to bring Shuddha Bratta Sengupta into the conversation from the Rux Media Collective. Shuddha, you've been at so many of these large protests that Neha was talking about over the past 12 years. What is different about this one? And talk about the kind of cultural shift that you're seeing.
4: Thank you, Anjali, and thank you, Amy, for having me on the program. First of all,

0: also Gen Z. And I think that for the last several years, we've been tracking the discontent of the young. And there's clearly a restlessness for change and an unwillingness to accept the lies and the slander that the regime produces on a daily and a nightly basis. And that's really the change in the air. I've written and compared it to a change in the scent and the aroma of the air. It's like the scent of jasmine in monsoon time that completely changes your sensory perception. So that's the case. And you rightly pointed out that there are people from the 2019-20 protests who called for nonviolent civil disobedience, including my friend Omar Khalid, Sharjeel Imam, and several others who were arrested. Omar Khalid and Sharjeel Imam still remain in prison 6 years for having called for peaceful, nonviolent protests, for actually saying that if the state attacks us with violence, we must offer them, these are Omar Khalid's words, that we must offer them love in return. And it was interesting to see Omar Khalid return to haunt the Cockroach Janata Party protests, where many young people came back with signs saying, "Remember Omar Khalid." Somebody says, "He walked so that we can run." And I think that is important to stress a certain continuity. Neha talked about the continuity between the Citizenship Amendment Act protests, the farmers' protests, protests against suicides by Dalit students like Rohit Bamula. In this particular instance, the NEET paper leak, the NEET paper leak, was actually first brought to attention through the suicide of a young Dalit Tamil student called S. Ajita. And she was party in a Supreme Court case against the discriminatory provisions of this examination. The Supreme Court, I think, insulted her by dismissing that case, and she had to tragically take her own life. So there's a string of continuities between all these moments of articulate, passionate dissent. In the new situation, we've seen the young people during the last weeks and months respond with incredible humor, with incredible cheer, and incredibly high spirits. And that's certainly something new that Neha and many thousands of young people have shown us. And that's an inspiration for even someone like me.
1: And Shada, you brought up Omar Khalid, who's been in jail without trial for over 5 years. And actually, New York City Mayor Zoran Mamdani brought him up while speaking about Nelson Mandela's legacy at a recent event. And he said, "Why must we wait as Omar Khalid enters his sixth year of captivity in Delhi? A political prisoner jailed under the same manufactured charges of terrorism that were once leveled against Madiba."
2: We're going to have to end it there. We thank you so much for both being with us, Shudhabratha Sengupta, artist of the Rocks Media Collective, and Neha Borda, who just completed a 23-day hunger strike. That does it for our show. I'll be in Martha's Vineyard July 31st, Friday night, for the
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0: Welcome to Backfence Unhinged, a conversational continental train trip to leisurely enjoy along with the middle of your day, afternoon, or night. You're about to hear an unhinged story about the line between love and friendship from Julia Oppenheimer. Then comes the second unhinged part. We'll ask Julia some questions about said story and maybe even share a story or two of our own. Hi, Andrew Dixon.
1: Well, hello, Frame Masters.
0: Once again, here we are.
1: Here we are.
0: Just the two of us.
1: Back in the booth.
0: Building big castles in the sky. Just the two of us. You and I. Where did that song come from?
1: Just your wild imagination.
0: Yeah, I'm a lover of the yacht rock, my friend. I am. Do you have any unrequited scenarios in your life at all?
1: And unrequited scenarios. I feel like I always... I'm a to-do list maker. And I've been doing them so long now, they just sort of run in my mind. And there's always like, I just feel like I know when I have things I need to do and when I don't. And when I finally get that to-do list done, it is so, that's when I can really relax.
0: Right. So it bothers you until you.
1: Yeah. Yeah. And I'm even conscious, like today's Friday, there's like two things I need to do and they're like weekday things. And if I can get them done today, I'm going to have such a nice, relaxing weekend. But if I don't, if I forget, if I take a nap.
0: Don't take a nap. Do you want me to?
1: Would you text me later to say, stop napping?
0: I'm going
1: to
0: say stop napping. Instead of a stop gap, it's a stop nap.
1: Yes,
0: that's what I'm sending you.
1: How about you? Do you have some unrequited
0: issues? I think the thing that it's one of those, so I have a rumination OCD. So I spiral on the same thought over
1: right,
0: and over
1: okay.
0: again. It's a super fun thing to have. Everyone should
1: drive. Barrel of laughs.
0: It's a barrel of laughs. And so it's like I will repeat trying to do the same thing over and over again. So for instance, I'll be like, okay, every day this week, I'm going to go exercise. I'm going to get up and I'm going to go exercise from 6 to 6:30. Then I'm going to get to my workplace and I'm going to meditate. And I just do this to myself over and over again. And then I just have this huge field. Like I'm in love with doing that.
1: Do you do the things?
0: Sometimes I do, but yeah. I don't do it consistently.
1: Right.
0: And it's like this weird, I'm in this relation, this unrequited relationship with my own, like, ability to organize my time, I guess. And
1: there's an app for that. No.
0: There is.
1: There's like a bazillion apps.
0: There's an app, a YouTube video, and 5,000 self-help books. And so, the only book that's really worked for me is 4,000 Weeks. Do you know that book?
1: No.
0: 4,000 Weeks is the average lifespan of a human being.
1: Oh.
0: And so it's more of a philosophical book.
1: It's longer than the 10,000 hours.
0: That's right. Yes.
1: 4,000 Weeks. Damn. Okay.
0: Yeah, which it's scary when you boil it down to that. But it's like more of a philosophical book about no one ever in their lifetime gets done everything they want to get done.
1: Oh, that's, yeah.
0: And so it's kind of a peaceful read and you kind of have to absolve to the fact that you're like not always going to be here.
1: Okay.
0: And so anyways.
1: I'll check it out.
0: There you go.
1: Yeah.
0: It's a good one.
1: Yeah. Well, right. This is a special episode.
0: We have
1: a member, the key member of the team.
0: We do.
1: With us today. Julia Oppenheimer is a gal about town. When she's not gallivanting around the globe, she resides in Portland, where she recently gutted and remodeled a crack house and is currently producing a podcast.
0: This podcast.
1: And spending time in her ever-expanding garden. Julia.
2: Hi,
0: Julia.
2: Guys.
1: It's so nice to be able to talk to you and not look at you through the glass.
2: I know. I'm always over there, like, waving my arms and trying to do, like, charades with you guys, and it's really nice to just
0: You're
2: be like,
0: very
2: oh,
0: good at charades.
2: I'm here.
1: Yeah.
2: Yes.
1: Now if we've got, like, 6 minutes left, you can really kick
2: I'll be like, hey, guys. There's 6 minutes. Wrap it up. Stop talking to your guests. She's really boring.
0: You can just do that during this episode. You can just outright tell us how much.
2: Be like, Fran, talk to the mic more.
0: That's right. Stop turning your head all the way to Andrew to speak to him.
1: Yeah.
0: You know.
1: I know you've been involved. Have you in storytelling for a long time? Have you told stories on stage?
2: I've never told a story on stage. So I used to, like in high school, I did a lot of acting.
1: Uh-huh.
2: And I was in musicals and plays. And but it's always been like rehearsed and do your lines and learn your character. And so I'm feeling very vulnerable this morning. I will say that.
0: Oh.
2: I And a lot of people I know don't know this story either. So.
3: Oh, that feels exciting.
1: Right.
3: I love that. Okay. What was one of your favorite plays you were in when you were in high school?
2: Oh, I was Peppermint Patty and You're a Good Man, Charlie
3: Brown. No. Oh, what a key role.
2: And I don't know if you guys remember that musical very well, but she doesn't have a song. She's the only main character without a song. And so they gave me one of Lucy's songs.
1: Oh.
2: Which was really nice. So I had a song. And it was the one that's like, do you see this tree? It is a fir tree. It's called a fir tree because it gives us fur for coats.
3: Oh my gosh.
1: Did you have a good Marcy to your Peppermint Patty?
2: I did, yeah. So it was actually, my high school was very interesting and we did these like blocks of projects. And so one trimester was basically, we're going to produce a Broadway musical. And so it was me and my six best friends, and we were, you know, the costume designers, the producers. We had a teacher who was our director. And so Marcy was actually my very best friend, Chelsea. Aww. And she just had, you know, fake little glasses, and she followed me around, and it was fun.
1: It's one of the all-time great relationships, Peppermint Patty and Marcy.
2: Yeah.
3: And is Peppermint Patty the one that wore the Birkenstocks?
2: Yeah. Yeah, she's like the tomboy.
1: Yeah.
3: Awesome.
1: She calls Charlie Brown Chuck and often invites herself
3: Chuck.
1: Over.
3: Yeah. Yeah. She's funny. Yes. Yeah. She's like the Stockard Channing of the Peanuts.
1: Yeah.
2: Totally.
1: Well, Julia, we are so excited to hear your story.
2: All right. Let's
3: another
2: do it.
3: Let's Odyssey.
2: Dive right in.
3: Yeah, let's do it.
2: Okay.
3: The water's warm.
2: So I'm just going to start it here because we're talking about friends and I have always had a lot of male friends. I've always been really good at bonding with the peers that are male. And I think that there's almost always a little bit of a crush there, but I never act on it. Ugh. I am like so notoriously single, it's not even funny. And I always have this idea in my head that's like, oh, maybe I should just like go for it. And then I'm like, but if I do, it might really screw up this really good friendship that I have going on. And it's not worth it.
3: I cannot relate to this at all.
2: Fran and I have actually had many conversations
3: about this person.
2: How do you take that vulnerable step and just do the thing that's, you know, the most vulnerable thing ever and say, I like you.
3: Like you.
2: I like you. So I met Tony at freshman orientation.
3: Ooh, Tony.
2: And we went to a college in Southern Colorado, and it had, instead of having an on-campus orientation, we had an outdoor orientation. So we got to do like a four-day rafting trip on the San Juan River with some students that were already students. And so you kind of were like, this is what it's like to be in college. Because, you know, the metaphor of the river and the dorms or whatever. they're totally the same. But I met Tony before we got on the bus to go to the San Juan, and I just thought, this guy is cute. And he's tall, he's got dark hair, he's got glasses, he's super nerdy.
3: Perfect.
2: He's British, but he's not British. Like, his parents are British, but he grew up in the States, so he kind of has this, like, foreigner thing going on that's not really foreign. I don't know, it was very sexy.
3: Does he have
2: sexy.
3: An intercontinental accent?
2: Not really, but he has a little bit of Texas slang, twang, because he's from Houston. But then he had all these, like English mannerisms, like he says, I don't mind, instead of like, I don't care, which actually does drive me crazy because if you, I don't know, I don't care and I don't mind do seem like very different things.
1: Yeah.
2: But that's what they say in England. Mm. So Tony and I became friends. We sat next to each other on the bus and we hung out all through the orientation, and we get to college in the fall and we're really good friends. And I start to notice that Tony really just dates blondes. And, he pretty much, through our 4 years in college, dates all of my blonde friends.
3: Let's talk about that. Julia has curly hair. It's kind of like a sandy, light brown, curly.
2: Yeah, and I even, like, now I put a little bit of highlights in it, but I didn't used to highlight it when I was, you know, 17 years old. And so I kind of very quickly realized, like, oh, Tony and I are friends. We're going to be friends. Like, we're staying friends. And throughout college, his mom would come to visit. And she would host these big dinner parties and she'd make everybody these huge meals. And I'd spend a lot of time in the kitchen with her. And I became really close with his mom. And her name's Angie. And Angie used to say, oh, I just wish you and Tony would date. You guys are so cute. Aww. I just wish you guys would date. And, you know.
3: And you just laugh that off.
2: Just laugh it off. And college ends and I moved to Portland. And Tony goes on to become a pilot for an airline.
3: Okay. I'm sorry, but this is just getting better. He wears glasses and now he's a pilot.
2: I know. And he's got the uniform, you know.
1: Yeah.
2: Even though he's flying for like this really small regional airline, he still gets like flight perks on all the major airlines.
3: Fun.
2: So one time I'm flying back to Portland and I'm in Denver and I text him and he says, I'm in Denver too at the airport. And so we meet at the airport. And he goes, well, I have the next 4 days off. I'll just come to Portland with you.
1: Amazing.
2: And, you know, he goes up to the counter. He says, can I get on this flight? And they say, oh, sure. And then they say, oh, you're traveling with her? We'll just upgrade both of you
1: because nice.
2: He's a pilot. So,
1: hey.
3: I mean, this Lifetime movie is writing itself right now, basically.
2: So he comes up here. We hang out. We have, you know, 4 days of exploring the city. And then he just goes back to work. And this is our relationship for years. Like, he's periodically in Portland or I'm in Colorado and we spend a bunch of time together and then we go about our ways.
3: And do you still have, like, you still have some ruminations, I'm sure, during this of, like, maybe should I say anything?
2: Yeah, I mean, there's always, like, this little crush there. And then at some point, I just kind of go, like, you know what? We've known each other for too long now. And, like, we've just, like, done too many things. And at one point, he was visiting me in Portland, and he, like, hooked up with a coworker of mine who was not blonde.
1: Oh.
3: Interesting.
2: And I remember being like, oh, how weird that he's, like, visiting me and staying at my house and then, like, bringing one of my coworkers home. And whatever, you know.
3: I mean, whatever, but also...
2: So, in 2016, I'm traveling in Europe by myself, and I have this whole epic trip planned, and one of the things is I'm going to go visit Tony's mom, who lives in southern England. And
3: oh, wow, so you've kept up this relationship.
2: Yeah, I've stayed good friends with his mom this whole
3: Angie.
2: Time.
3: Like,
1: super
2: Angie
1: cool.
2: And I text, you know, once a month or whatever, once every 3 or 4 months, or she'll call me out of the blue sometimes just to see how I'm doing, or she often calls me and says, I'm concerned about Tony, like how he's going through a breakup and something, and, you know, he has this like sort of unnaturally close relationship with his mother, which so she calls me and I'm in Dublin and I'm supposed to go visit her in like 3 weeks, and she says, where are you going next? Because Tony's visiting me and he's just going through a breakup and he's very sad and he needs a good friend, and I was thinking maybe he could join you for a little bit of your adventure.
1: Oh.
2: I was like, absolutely, I'm going to Edinburgh. So she goes, great, I'm going to put him on a train, and, you know, which, you know, there's a little problematic that your mother is putting her 30-year-old son on a train.
1: Right.
2: But,
3: yeah, I was just going to say.
1: I'm going to put him on a train.
3: She's also doing this with a British accent. Though. I'm just going to pop him on a train.
2: Yeah, we'll just pop him on a train and get him up there and hang out with you for a few days. So we, you know, we drink scotch and we play cribbage and we go to heavy metal shows and we're going to castles, and it's just like...
3: You have all these things in common.
1: Amazing.
2: We're just having this great trip, and, you know, and then we both go back to our lives. And I think on that trip, because he was coming on a train and I was coming on a different train, and we were like, let's just share a location with each other. So we started location sharing on our phones, which was kind of a new thing
1: to do. That's
2: a big
1: move, yeah.
3: Oh, wow.
2: And so I could just see where he was, and we never stopped it. So, like, after this trip, we just always kind of knew where the other one was. And he, being a pilot, is, like, in New York City or in Memphis or in Paris.
3: Oh, so you were kind of checking up on
2: him. Yeah, every once in a while, I'm just like, I wonder where Tony is, you know?
3: Where in the world is Tony?
2: Out of curiosity. So he gets this job flying for FedEx. And which is kind of a dream pilot job because you don't have to deal with customers at all.
1: Right.
3: Just packages.
2: And just packages. And like if you're late, it doesn't really matter, you know. And he gets transferred to Europe. So he's working out of Cologne, Germany.
3: Wow.
2: And his job is to fly to like Istanbul and, you know, Prague and Amsterdam and whatever with packages.
1: Yeah.
2: And so right away I'm like, well, I'm going to visit him in Europe. Like, that's going to happen because I love going to Europe and I love travel. And
3: you're really good friends.
2: We're really good friends.
3: And Angie loves the idea.
2: Oh, Angie is beside herself. She's beside herself that he's in Europe because now it's just, you know,
1: close.
2: So then I get invited to this German wedding. And it's not a friend, it's not a mutual friend, but it's friends that I think, oh, Tony would really like these people. And right away I'm like, great, I'm going to see if Tony wants to be my date to this wedding. Not at all out of, like, you know, a crush, just out of, like, I'm so used to going to weddings alone.
3: Right.
2: I have a friend who lives in Germany who's a really good time. Let's go to this wedding.
1: Yeah.
3: And that, I gotta say, that always feels good. I've gotta say, for whatever, you know, outside external social pressures there are, it does feel good to have, like, a really good date to a wedding. And
2: it
3: you
2: does.
3: Probably, like, tell everyone and everything because you're, like, it feels good to be able to share that,
2: yeah.
3: You know, with
2: and
3: everyone.
2: And I'm so excited. You guys are gonna love my friend Tony. He's fun. You know, he's a pilot. Blah, blah, blah.
3: Cribbage.
2: Yeah.
3: I mean,
2: we play a lot of cribbage. So I make my way to Cologne first because I want to see where he lives. And we have this epic day where, again, because we're always doing these epic days, right? And we climb to the top of the cathedral and we drink Kolsch and we play cribbage. And I teach him how to play this dice game that I'm obsessed with called Farkle that I'm playing a lot of that summer. And we just have this really fun day and we drink way too much. And we get back to his apartment that night and I go to my fold-out couch and he's kind of stays in the living room a little bit. And then all of a sudden, he's like, he's on me and we're making out.
3: So not even like a pause to think.
2: No, it was just like we were drunk. We were going at it. And then, you know, we're in his bedroom and it's on and we're naked and all of the things ensue that you think will ensue.
1: Yeah.
3: Right.
2: In naked time.
3: And you're, this is exciting.
2: Yeah. I mean, it's confusing, but it's exciting. And we're like, we've been dancing around this for 20 years at this point.
1: Oh my gosh,
2: right?
1: 20 years,
2: like,
1: yeah.
3: I'm sorry, but when isn't sex confusing and exciting?
2: This is true. So the next morning, there is definitely some like awkward, confusing moments. And we have a little talk about like, is this going to be awkward? And we don't have to be a couple at this wedding. We can just still be friends. And
3: but it's pretty big that you have that conversation. I got to say, after all this time, that you have this kind of direct conversation.
2: Yeah. I mean, I'm like, we've been friends for 20 years, man. Like,
1: let's sort this out.
2: Let's not screw this up. And, you know, he's very awkward about the whole thing. And he ends up like leaving for a few hours. And he leaves me in his apartment, you know, and I'm kind of checking his location as you do. And I see his little dot and he's in a park. And I'm like, he's just being weird and figuring his shit out. So he comes back and we're like packing for our trip. And he's talking about which tie would be better for the wedding and how formal is the wedding. And, you know, we pack our bags and he's like, okay, so we go to get on the train and we have to take the metro to the station. And it's not like the main station in Cologne. It's like a quick stop where the train stops and keeps going. And he says, like, it's really chaotic at this station. Like, the train gets here, tons of people are going to get off, tons of people are going to get on. It's only here for like 2 minutes, so you just really have to go. And he's like, and it's really important that you remember our seats are 37 and 38. Like, we have to remember the seat number. Like, don't forget the seat number. And I'm like, okay, whatever, dude. Like, why are you being so weird about this? But okay.
1: I've traveled before.
2: Yeah.
3: Yes.
2: I've been on trains before in Europe, okay? So the train gets there. And it is. It's super chaotic. There's like people getting off and whistles blowing and, you know, people are jumping and people are dropping stuff and they're falling over. And it's just like you're trying to get on the train before it leaves. And he's next to me. And then all of a sudden he's not next to me. And I think like, oh,
3: on the train.
2: Yeah. So we get on the train and he's right there. And then in my head, I think he just dropped something and he jumped off the train to grab it. And then there's all these people around me and I'm like being ushered out of the aisle and the door closes and I look around and Tony's not on the train.
1: No.
2: He's not on the train.
3: Oh my God.
2: And my heart is pounding and I'm freaking out. And of course, I like go to my seat, number 37, and I sit down and I look at find my phone app and I see Tony's little, you know, non-confrontational dot just going away.
1: No.
2: Going back towards the metro.
1: No.
3: Tony.
2: So I'm texting him and I'm calling him and he's not answering.
3: Oh my
2: gosh. And I'm shaking on this train. And what do? I call his mother.
3: Angie.
2: And Angie's livid. And she's like, I'm going to figure out what's going on. And I'm like, yes, please do. I just want to make sure he's okay. He's not answering my phone. So I have this like 5-hour train ride to Munich to ruminate about what's going on. And I get to Munich and I get to the hotel and all my friends are there. And I look at my friend Gabe and I just start crying. I just collapse into her arms and she's hugging me and I have to tell them this whole story and I'm so confused. And, you know, the next day we're going to this little resort in Austria where this wedding is.
1: Oh my gosh.
2: And it's all these German people and the bride's family who I don't know. And
3: it's just so, I'm sorry, but we just have to talk about how this thing just happened with this person over 20 years and now you're going to a wedding.
2: And now I'm going to a wedding. And before I even get to the wedding, the bride is texting me like, can you make sure that my mother-in-law gets there okay? Because she's bad at travel.
1: And oh my God, you have like, responsibilities.
2: I don't have the capacity to have responsibilities right now.
1: Yeah.
3: You know? You're a puffy-eyed individual at this point.
2: So I'm like faking it at this rehearsal dinner and I'm just trying to be nice to people, but there's like an empty seat next to me. Oh, and
1: 38. Seat 38.
3: Yeah. Seat 38.
1: Man, Julia.
2: And I just go into my mode of like, I'm fun. I'm going to be fun. I'm going to teach everybody how to play dice. So I teach them this Farkle game that I know. And we end up, you know, I'm playing Farkle with all these German people till 2 a.m. or something. And
3: probably takes your mind off of it. Totally. Right?
2: And I get drunk enough that I sleep. And, you know, the next day I'm at the wedding and there's a full day of activities and it's a beautiful wedding and everybody's dancing. And at like, I want to say midnight or something, I'm on the dance floor and this person taps me on the shoulder. And it's not someone I've ever met before. And they're a German guy. And he says, are you the American girl with the dice? And I realize in that moment that I'm no longer the girl that got ditched on the train. Now I'm the American girl with the dice game.
1: That's great.
3: You reinvented yourself during the wedding.
2: I totally did.
3: We and Angie are so proud of you.
1: That's awesome.
3: Oh my gosh. So we have to ask, what happened with Tony?
2: I never talked to Tony again.
3: Wow. So that's hard one because that's a hard one because you did.
2: I did the
3: consummate
2: thing.
3: And then it did end it.
2: Well, and the one of the things for me is that I feel like he did it. Like he made the move. He moved on me.
1: Yeah.
3: Right.
2: And then, you know, afterwards I was talking to his mom because I did want to check
1: in.
2: Yeah,
1: are you still in touch with...
2: And I'm not really in touch with her anymore, but I was for, you know, the 6 months after this event just to be like, is he okay? And, you know, thinking maybe this can be repaired in some sort of way. And I had told Angie that we slept together, you know, that was, I told her on the train, like, we had sex last night. And, you know, she's like, oh my God. And she said, she's like, I think he was in love with you. And I think he's been in love with you for a long time and he doesn't know how to handle it.
3: Mm. Wow. That's also a hard thing to hear too, by the way. When you're like had a huge crush on somebody, it's like, ooh, that two ships passing kind of thing.
2: And
3: you
2: then
3: know?
2: Also like, well, I just dodged a bullet there because if that's how you handle, you know,
3: intense emotion.
2: Intense emotion, that is like 100% a thing I'd jump off a train to get away from.
1: Yeah. How long before you stopped following him on your phone?
2: He stopped allowing the follow, like, I think a week or two after that, he probably realized that it was still going on.
1: Yeah.
2: And he stopped
1: it. Oh, Julia.
3: That's a lot.
1: That is a wild story.
3: Yeah.
2: I mean, the interesting thing is, like, he lives in Europe now. Like, I'm never going to run into him anywhere. It's not going to be like a...
3: Right.
2: You know, my college doesn't really, like, do reunions or anything.
1: Yeah.
3: Right. So,
2: we have mutual friends from college, but, you know, again, he lives in Europe.
3: Mm. Yeah. Do they update you at all on him or anything him likewise?
2: No, I mean, I feel like I haven't talked about it with all those people because it's very vulnerable and it feels,
3: well,
2: you know,
3: thanks for
2: really
3: sharing
2: intense.
3: It with us. It's so,
2: you know, who knows if any of them will hear the podcast, but
3: right. Well, I mean, I think it's also such a story that is so true for many people, just especially the unrequited love part of it, you know, that just it is so hard to breach that line to make the risk.
2: And I've had, like, I had another really good friend in college who propositioned me one time. He said, I think we're really good together and I think we should date. And I, at the moment that he said that, you know, I think I was interested in someone else. And I said, I really don't want to ruin our friendship. I don't think we should date. And then years later, we stopped talking because he got married and his wife thought we were too close. She didn't like our dynamic. And so I realized I lost the friendship anyway. I should have tried the relationship because he was a really good friend of mine.
1: Yeah.
3: I mean, I have that same story with somebody that, like, the person they started dating was like, I don't like this friendship.
2: Yeah.
3: And
2: because the male-female friendship dynamic can be very hard to navigate.
3: As the movie When Harry Met Sally.
2: Right.
1: Yeah.
2: Exactly.
3: Discusses.
1: Yeah. It is, God, it's so necessary.
2: Yeah.
3: Yeah.
1: You know, especially speaking as a man, just to have... I mean, I'm lucky in that I do have, like, I've met other dads and they're just like, do you have, like, any friends you can talk about your feelings with? And I'm like, yes. Like, unfortunately, you know, obviously a lot of them are women, but I have male friends that I can get real with and go deep with. But it is.
3: Get real with them.
1: Yeah. But
3: get
1: it's
3: real
1: so,
3: with them.
1: It's so nice to have.
2: It's good to get that perspective and. You know.
1: Yeah.
3: Yeah. Likewise, I have male friends who I can discuss feelings, which I also think is necessary to talk about, especially this kind of thing.
2: Yeah.
3: You know what I mean? Like, it's good to, like, air it out and try to figure it out a little bit. You know? Yeah.
1: Oh, wow.
2: Yeah. That feel, I've never had that experience before and hopefully I never have it again, but I was in Europe this last fall, and I was traveling on trains by myself, and I like kind of got this PTSD for a second.
1: Sure.
2: Where I was sitting on a train and I was alone. I was traveling alone, but I was like, oh my God, remember when that, when I had to do that 5-hour train ride alone?
3: Oh my gosh. And just, I mean, and it's just like everything about it's so wild that he just jetted at the last minute.
2: The whole,
3: you know?
2: Yeah, the facade of like, yeah, I'm coming with you. Like, he had to have it planned, right?
3: Oh,
2: I'm
3: yeah,
2: not
3: totally.
2: Actually going to do this.
1: It would have been so easy just to have that conversation. I mean, it would have yeah. been hard, yeah. but it would have been.
3: But he did not want, so he was conflict avoidant in the end.
2: Absolutely.
3: And because obviously he did, because otherwise he wouldn't be like, remember, our yeah. seats are 37 and 37. Like, whatever you do, don't ever forget that. Don't yeah. ever forget. Don't ever forget.
2: Like, that's really important that you know our seats. And I'm like, why? You're going to be right there.
3: Right.
2: Because he knew he wasn't.
3: And it's funny
2: because
3: in those moments, like, even when you're telling the story, like, no, it's clicking with you that something's wrong.
2: Mm-hmm.
3: But you're not going to think it's that. You know, immediately you're just gonna
2: well,
3: be
2: I'm
3: like,
2: thinking he feels weird because we slept together last night,
3: right?
1: Yeah,
2: and he's going through it in his head and feeling like,
3: yeah,
2: what did I do? You know,
3: because yeah, we automatically start trying to make sense of it, like, oh, he dropped something, that's why he,
2: mm-hmm.
3: I lost him for a second, or somebody jostled
2: or
3: him,
2: he ended
3: or...
2: up on a different car, and he'll be back on right. his car,
3: yes,
2: car
1: with drinks,
2: minute, you know?
3: Yeah. yeah. But thanks to modern technology, you're like, nope, his dot's going away.
2: His dot's getting on the metro and going back to his apartment, and then I just see his dot at his apartment, and I'm like, oh. Okay.
3: Great. Did his dot start crying?
2: I wish. I hope so. I hope so.
3: Can we change our dots into emojis?
1: Yeah,
3: okay,
1: that would
2: ooh,
1: be
2: that's
1: good.
2: The next step.
3: That's a good
1: oh,
3: idea.
1: That is a good,
3: oh my God. IP.
1: Yeah. That's amazing.
3: I said it first on air.
1: Nice.
3: That would be hilarious to like follow it around.
1: Yeah.
3: But then you'd have to watch it turn from like a heart into
2: into a skull.
3: Yeah.
1: Yeah. Well, speaking of emojis,
3: yes,
1: it's time for Bree's Hot Minute, brought
3: sure
1: to you
3: is.
1: By Powell's bookstore manager, Bree Hoag. Bree's actually been brainstorming some new emoji ideas. I think she's got a meeting with Apple later in the month. But she took a break to listen to Julia's story, and she has some book recommendations that she's going to share right now.
3: Take it away, Bree.
4: In the book The 7-Year Slip by Ashley Poston, the main character Clementine is determined to protect her heart and avoid heartbreak by not getting too close to anyone. Then one day, a hot southern man is suddenly standing in her apartment, and she comes to find out that he lives 7 years in the past. It's a fun twist on the trope of right person, wrong time, but also with time traveling. It would be too easy to recommend Emily Henry's The People We Meet on Vacation after hearing Julia's story, so instead I'm going to recommend Book Lovers, which is also by Henry. It's one of my favorite of Emily Henry's books because it's enemies to lovers, which is by far the best literary relation trope out there, no cap, as the kids say. In this one, two rival authors are staying near each other in beach houses, both experiencing writer's block. They strike a deal to help each other out in the literary way, which of course moves into helping each other out in the get in your pants kind of way. Both of these books are super fun reads for the beach or an airplane or a lost weekend. That's it. Back to Fran and Andrew.
3: Thank you, Bree.
1: Thank
3: Those
1: you,
3: were
1: Bree.
3: Great as
2: Bree.
3: Always.
2: I don't know how she does that so fast.
1: I know.
3: I don't either. She's a speed demon.
2: She's yeah. a speed librarian.
1: So where can people find out more about you?
2: You know what? I was thinking about that because you asked that question to everybody and I was like, I'm not, I guess through the podcast.
1: Yeah.
2: Like, that's
1: right.
2: where
1: this
2: you can
1: the,
2: find
1: this
2: me. This is where I am. This is where my public persona lives. It's
1: lovely.
2: Right here.
3: We love it.
2: In
3: we
2: this
3: feel,
2: space.
3: Well, we feel very lucky to have you,
1: yes,
3: Julia. You're
1: thank
2: you.
3: And such an important member of the team and I just feel lucky to have both of you here. This
1: yeah.
3: is like such
1: and
3: a
1: this
3: fun
1: might
3: group.
1: Is this 40? Is this our 40th episode?
3: I think it is our 40th episode.
1: That's
3: which is
1: like,
3: crazy.
1: Yeah. Wait, no yeah. midlife crisis here.
3: Yeah. None whatsoever.
2: No one's jumping yeah. off a train today, guys.
3: No, yeah.
1: We're just full steam ahead.
3: Yeah. And we also feel lucky to have all of you out there who are listening
1: yes.
3: and subscribing and sharing and liking. It's really important. As you've heard from every other podcast, for anytime you share it or subscribe, it really helps us out a lot. And with that, Julia, we're going to ask you the question that we ask everyone,
2: all right.
3: of course. And you know, what's a trivial thing that makes you come a little unglued or unhinged?
2: Well, I have a bunch, but the one that's been bothering me lately is self-checkout lines at grocery stores.
1: Oh.
2: I hate self-checkout. Like, I will wait in a 20-minute grocery store line with a cashier to avoid self-checkout. And if I have to do self-checkout, if there's no other option, you better believe that my produce is not organic and some of it just made its way into my bag without being paid for.
1: Yeah.
2: Because I am not a cashier and I do not get paid to be a cashier. And I don't know all those numbers off the top of my head.
3: Right.
1: Yeah. I've given up. I had a Target self-checkout. I just was like, I'm confounded. And I just left the stuff. I was like, I can't.
2: Oh, see, I just take the stuff. I do the opposite. And I'm like, well, if you're not paying for someone to be here, then you're giving me these free clothes or whatever.
3: Yeah, I mean, it's just, I think all of these, like, there's a bunch of new technology that arrived and there was no general design of it. So, for instance, like when you're trying to pay with your card, like sometimes the taps are in different spots. Like I don't know if Whole Foods still had it, but they had this weird palm print technology, and I was like, "What the hell is that?"
1: Yeah, there's no like, "Hey, would you customers who keep us in business? Yeah. What do you think? Are you into this? Would you just participate?"
3: Yeah, or?
2: I've actually heard the statistics that self checkout has actually been a disaster for most stores because there's a lot more theft. Because it's so easy to steal from self-checkout. And a lot of stores have started taking out their self-checkout lanes.
1: As they should.
2: So we're winning. We're winning the war.
3: Technological advancement is so weird.
1: And it's just, it is. I mean, for some people, that little interaction with, you know, the person at the grocery store is a meaningful moment.
3: They've actually proven this because they're called micro happiness moments.
1: Yeah, where someone just says, "How's your day going?" And you get a chance to share.
3: And you
1: share.
3: Have this little chat, and you might get like just like your barista or whatever. You can be like, "Oh, Andrew, you're my regular checkout guy. I like going to your lane and you know speaking to you. And how are your
1: shared
3: kids?"
1: Moment
3: and,
1: of well, appreciation and so, for avocado.
2: So much of that is going away with like the QR code ordering and the drive-through. I mean, drive-throughs have always been there, but QR codes are another one of my pet peeves.
3: We got a double header from
1: Julia. We're with you on the stuff checkout lines, clearly.
3: Yes.
1: And thank you, Frank.
3: Thank you, Andrew.
1: And we just, again, have to call you out on what a fabulous job you've done, Julia, as our behind the scenes and on Mike, storyteller, editor, and producer. Frame Masters is executive producer. Frame Masters and myself are co-hosts and co-creators. Thank you to musician and frontman for Lost Lander, Matt Sheehy, for creating our theme music. And thank you to Powell's Books and Kiln Coworking Space for making this episode and our live shows possible. 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

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On Friday night, Super Greens play Alberta Street Pub. The Soap Girls will be at Dante's. Butterflies play the High Limit Room. Colleen Green will be at Mississippi Studios. Radio Spaceman plays in a fun bar. Ken Gaines will be at Rose City Book Pub. Matt Black play the Star Theater. And the Waysides play the Starday Tavern. Also, Cake begins the first of two nights in a row at the Edgefield. And Benjamin Todd begins the first of two nights in a row at Revolution Hall. Then on Saturday, Kalululu play Bunk Bar. Steam-powered Giraffe will be at the Aladdin Theater. Johnny Franco plays the Bible Club. The Happies play Jack London Review. Straight to Video play No Fun Bar. Starcrawler will be at Polaris Hall. And Family Mystic play Mississippi Studios. Then on Sunday, Sleepy Lagoon will be at the Laurel Thirst. Aaron Lesson plays Alberta Street Pub. Young the Giant will be at the Edgefield. Legs the Band play No Fun Bar. Casual Eddie comes to the Showdown Saloon. And Kim Gordon plays Revolution Hall. Then on Monday, Of Monsters and Men play the Edgefield. Jocelyn and Don play Artichoke Music. Public Acid will be the Kenton Club. Kevion Kramer will be at Polaris Hall. Karaj Lost Coast play Rose City Book Pub. Alejandro Aranda will be at the Star Theater. Solene Velvet play the Swan Dive. And Of Montreal will be the Wonder Ballroom. Then on Tuesday, James McMurtry comes to the Aladdin Theater. Edge of Paradise play Dante's. Anders Osborne will be the Star Theater. And Black Moth Super Rainbow play the Wonder Ballroom. Then on Wednesday, Nathan Earle plays Artichoke Music. Mango Twist will be the Atlantis Lounge. Battle Cattle will be the Blackwater Bar. Micah and the Mirrors play Dante's. Crossing I's Dotting T's play the High Limit Room. Sam Nicholson will be the White Eagle. Josh Tatoffee plays Revolution Hall. And Madam Cooper's Country Cabaret play the Showdown. Then on Thursday, Funeral Chant will be the High Water Mark. Lesser Demons play Holocene. My New Vice play Mississippi Studios. Flory will be the Showdown. And Willow Avalon plays the Wonder Ballroom. This has been Ross Beach with this week's edition of the X-Ray FM Concert Calendar for Portland, Oregon.

shivers after the struggle. The hopes burst and shot joy on through the mind. Sorrow more distant than a star. 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

What happened that night?

0: Welcome to Policy for the People, a show that explores the public policies that can lift up all Oregonians. This show is a collaboration between KMUZ Radio and the Oregon Center for Public Policy. I'm your host, Jesslyn Lemke. Last year, the Trump administration made the biggest cuts in the history of the Supplemental Nutrition Assistance Program, SNAP, our nation's main line of defense against hunger. In the few months since April 2025, roughly 70,000 Oregonians have already dropped off the SNAP program. This will be devastating for the families already struggling financially in our communities. At the same time, the federal government also clawed back federal funding to food pantries around the country, including the Oregon Food Bank. Combined, these attacks on our state safety net are causing havoc for families struggling to put food on the table, as the price of groceries soars, according to Matt Newell-Ching. Matt is the public policy manager at the Oregon Food Bank. As he explains in this episode, food pantries in Oregon have seen a huge increase in demand in recent months, leaving pantry shelves bare as more and more Oregonians lose their SNAP benefits. We also interview single parent Gertie and Eugene, who uses SNAP for her and her two young girls. Gertie shares just how hard it is to stretch 400 SNAP dollars at the grocery store these days with the skyrocketing cost of food. Okay, with that, we begin with Gertie and her girls at the Albertsons in Eugene.
1: This is $13 for cheese. It's not gonna work. We can't pay $13 for cheese, but we can pay $3.99. That's like the bacon that we like to buy, is that thick cut applewood smoked bacon. But like, we've got a bunch of kids, and that $17, $19 block of bacon will last for like one day.
0: Gertie Ferguson is a single mom to two little girls, ages 3 and 9. Gertie lives in Eugene, Oregon, and has worked for 8 years at a crisis hotline in town.
2: So I answer a crisis hotline. We also take some in-person interventions. So my job is, depending on my role that day, is to be the first person that answers a call that somebody speaks with when they're in crisis.
0: But recently, Gertie herself has faced a crisis. How to feed her family while paying for rent and all other essentials. Gertie was laid off in 2025 as part of major budget cuts, but then rehired back part-time.
2: So my take-home per month is about $1,200.
0: To help put food on the table, Gertie relies on the Supplemental Nutrition Assistance Program known as SNAP, our nation's first line of defense against hunger. Gertie receives about $400 in SNAP benefits a month.
2: Yeah, to go to the grocery store right now with $400 and some a month, it's challenging. You know, I don't really bring the kids anymore. It feels really bad when they want something to be like, that's not in our budget, you know?
3: Balloons.
4: Oh, they're stuffy.
3: Yeah, so cute.
4: I want to get one.
3: We'll see. Not sure. Gotta get the rest of the stuff we need, and then we'll see if we can get something extra.
4: I want to get out.
3: Mom's
5: as soon
3: bigger.
5: As I was like, what's going on?
3: Oh my God, no. We do not need to get that.
2: I tend to go alone. I tend to, you know, try to go to the cheaper places.
0: But the rising cost of living has only made things harder.
2: Oh my gosh. When I go to buy food and I look at the prices of just the essentials, eggs, milk, butter, cheese, the things that are staples for our family, it's astounding to see how high the prices are. I can't go to the grocery store and buy 6 items of anything and leave without spending like $100. Outside of SNAP, I probably spend about $400, $400 to $500 of my own money per month. Yeah, that's what I spend on groceries outside of SNAP. And so, yeah, it's challenging. Thankfully, they both like ramen noodles, so which is terrible. But, you know, we jazz it up. We add some vegetables. But it's, you know, it's not what I would choose.
5: At a time when Gertie and millions of other families across the nation are struggling to put food on the table, the Trump administration and the Republican majority in Congress have chosen to make things even harder for them. Last July, Congress enacted a massive tax and budget bill, i.e. H.R. 1, that, among other things, made deep cuts to the SNAP program. One of the ways Congress has squeezed SNAP is by instituting more paperwork and bureaucratic requirements that make it harder for families to stay enrolled in the program.
2: As a single mom who doesn't have a lot of extra time, to have to kind of like be tracking more what I'm spending, clipping coupons, doing that labor, it's stressful. It's like another thing on my plate that I have to think about. And even though it maybe sounds small to some people, it's a lot when you're doing everything alone. So they do a reevaluation every 6 months or so. So I did my, I got lost in the mail. We get hundreds of these literally per year of mailers. Yeah, this is a SNAP mailer. Many pages, many, many pages of SNAP mailers. There's the green piece of paper that's in a lot of different languages. So I get a lot of those.
5: Without a significant change in policy from Washington, D.C., hardworking families like Gertie's are unlikely to gain a solid footing anytime soon.
2: And so I feel angry that at this point, the government, the state are so unable to take care of us, unable to take care of our needs. I want SNAP to be protected. I want people to feel held when they have major life events that shake them, or they're just struggling in general.
5: Gertie is far from alone in struggling to feed her family and having to deal with increased red tape when it comes to accessing SNAP. As Matt Newell-Ching, public policy manager at the Oregon Food Bank, explains, tens of thousands of Oregonians have lost access to SNAP since Congress slashed support for the nation's most important nutrition program. Just a quick note on the conversation you are about to hear. I spoke with Matt back in May 2026, so the figures you will hear us discuss here are a bit out of date and have, in fact, risen. Recently, we learned that between April 2025 and April 2026, more than 70,000 Oregonians lost their food assistance, a figure which will continue to grow as a result of last year's so-called Big Beautiful Bill. So just know as you listen, our story remains the same, but some of the numbers will have changed.
6: Hi, Matt. How are you doing today?
7: Hey, pretty good, Jesslyn. How are you doing?
6: Well, I am well. So Matt is the public policy manager at the Oregon Food Bank. Matt, tell me a little bit about your position.
7: Sure. So Oregon Food Bank, our mission is to end hunger and its root causes. And I think a lot of people, when you first say Oregon Food Bank, you think, our big warehouses of food, the trucks going around the state of Oregon, which services 19 regional food banks, but which in turn serve over 1,200 partner agencies. So these are your local food banks, food pantries, meal sites for folks. And that's really critical to help filling the gaps we have in our safety net. Sometimes we actually call ourselves the safety net below the safety net.
6: So briefly, what made you want to work on issues of food security? Why is this work important to you?
7: Yeah, so for me, this is it's personal in a lot of ways. So my mom and my dad, you know, when they were first starting out, my mom was the primary breadwinner of the family. My dad was in school, and she got in a car accident and couldn't work for 6 months. And they didn't have family they could turn to at the time. So they turned to public assistance and they applied for SNAP. And that got them through a really tough time, right? And you know, some folks who turn to public assistance, it's temporary. For others, you know, for folks, you know, who have disabilities, or for, you know, a lot of low-wage workers, it's a regular, you know, part of life.
6: Okay. Can you tell me about the range and the scope of the Oregon Food Bank? Like, where do you guys operate throughout the state? Where do people see Oregon Food Bank operating? Like, is it every local pantry that you guys touch? Like, how does that work?
7: Yeah. So our network is pretty incredible because there are over 1,200 partner agencies, and these are independent agencies across the state, right? So, you know, a lot of people think, you know, okay, my local food pantry, that's Oregon Food Bank. And so, like, usually Oregon Food Bank is helps to provide food to these 1,200 agencies. If you want to see a list and the one that's nearest you, please go to www.oregonfoodfinder.org to see where your nearest partner agency is. We're in all corners of the state, and it's really a partnership between, you know, communities that have seen, like, hey, we recognize a need, and we need to make sure that we're providing the opportunity for our neighbors to receive food and have access points, right? So, you know, we, as Oregon Food Bank, we receive a lot of the big donations from the federal government, from, you know, major corporate donors. So we receive, like, if a farmer's like, hey, I've got a truckload of potatoes, like, we have the ability to process those potatoes, because a lot of the smaller, you know, it's harder to do in, you know, like a local food pantry. And then we can in turn, you know, distribute that out, you know, to the rest of the state.
6: Okay. How would you describe the current state of hunger or food insecurity in Oregon right now?
7: It's really rough, and Oregon's not unique. I think we've got a confluence of things happening at once. You've got persistently high inflation. So since the beginning of the pandemic, we've seen, you know, the price of food at home increase by, you know, well over 30% for, you know, for households. So that's one big factor. Currently, everybody knows the price of gas has skyrocketed over the past several months, which means there's less money for things like housing and food, especially if you're driving to work or if you rely on work for, you know, a small business. And then on top of that, we've got the cuts that were made to SNAP in H.R. 1, the big awful bill that Congress passed last July. And so far, because of that bill, over 47,000 Oregonians have lost SNAP. And to put that in perspective, you know, about a year ago, there were about 760,000 people who received SNAP. And so it's a fairly, you know, it's a pretty sizable, you know, percentage. And again, none of these conditions are unique to Oregon. We have seen some initial data that because Oregon is implementing the changes to H.R. 1 in a more humane way than some other states are doing, that the percentage decrease of people on SNAP is a little bit lower than the national average of states. So, I mean, another way to say that is that, like, it's not a situation where you can take our H.R. 1 and make things better, but you can limit the damage. You can limit the harm, right?
6: Okay. So you're saying that you guys are seeing a huge surge in visits. Can you talk about the rising numbers that you're seeing and how that's affecting your supply of food?
7: I believe at the end of the last quarter, there were 2.9 million visits to the 1,200 agencies, you know, out across the state. You know, that's again we're at record highs right now. But we are now seeing just things like steadily rise. And to be clear, it was rising, you know, steadily before, but it really spiked up after the passage of H.R. 1.
6: And really quickly, I want to circle back. You saw 2.9 million food pantry visits in the last quarter of 2025. What do you have to compare that to? How many visits did you see in the quarter prior to that?
7: This increase that we're seeing most recently, compared to just a year ago, that's a 15% increase. Compared to 2 years ago, it's over a 50% increase, right? So there's a trend. It was trending upward beforehand, again, for, you know, reasons like inflation. And it's sort of been supercharged, we think, because of the HR1 cuts.
6: So Matt, let's talk about what you're seeing on the ground right now at these Oregon food pantries. What are some trends that you and your staff are observing as we watch these SNAP cuts roll out? What are you guys seeing on the ground?
7: We're seeing more families with kids. We're seeing more seniors. We're seeing people who are coming on behalf of other people. You know, it's also, you know, a trend of who we're not seeing. We are, you know, we've had a lot of reports that people with various immigration statuses, you know, including a lot of people who are documented, that don't want to show up because of the risk that there might be, you know, ICE presence.
6: So you said that Oregon is doing some things to kind of like lessen the harm of the cuts that the HR1 bill did to SNAP at the state level. What are some things that are happening in Oregon to help to stop this?
7: You know, what they did was they said, okay, we really want states to lower their error rates. Okay, an error rate is basically, you know, the rate at which SNAP payments or benefits are calculated incorrectly. So what HR1 did was saying, you got to get that error rate down extremely low. Otherwise, states have to face these massive penalties and have to pay increased amounts just to keep the SNAP program. You know, Oregon and most other states have to get their error rates down in order to avoid these really big, you know, penalties, right? And so states can basically, there are basically two ways you can get your error rate down. One is to be very punitive and to err on the side of kicking more people off of SNAP, even if people who are eligible, because, you know, I mean, a lot of times you get these scenarios where there's a close determination and, somebody might actually, you know, be eligible for SNAP, but a state might put in policies that are going to, you know, kick off more people who really ought to have, you know, benefits. Oregon has basically said, like, hey, we don't want to do that. We want to make sure that everybody who is eligible receives SNAP. And, you know, to do that, it takes improvements in technology. It takes improvements in caseworkers. So this past legislative session, there was about a little over $100 million put toward the SNAP program to hire more caseworkers, to improve our data systems, and to make sure that that people who are participating in SNAP have the opportunity to make their case, right? And so that as few people as possible will be unfairly, you know, cut off of SNAP.
5: If you're just tuning in, you're listening to Policy for the People. We're speaking with Matt Newell Ching, the public policy manager at the Oregon Food Bank, who is sounding the alarm about a brewing hunger crisis in Oregon. Visits to Oregon food pantries are soaring as thousands of Oregonians have dropped off the SNAP program since the enactment of the massive tax and budget bill passed by Congress last year.
6: How have the cuts to SNAP affected the ability of Oregon families to put food on the table?
7: Yeah, it's been really, really hard, right? You know, when 47,000 people lose the ability to receive assistance through SNAP, it forces some incredibly difficult choices, especially as the cost of food goes up, right? So one of the main things that people do is turn to community agencies like food pantries. And I mean, that's where we come in. And we're also seeing and hearing, you know, every day that, you know, food pantries, the shelves are getting more bare and more bare because we've got more people coming in requesting food. And we cannot wave a magic wand and create more food in our system. We wish we could. In fact, the Trump administration in January of 2025 decided that they were no longer going to provide, it ended up netting about 90 truckloads of food to Oregon. They cut this program nationally, right? The impact to Oregon specific. So their impacts, they weren't targeting Oregon, they were just targeting this entire program, right? But USDA had this program, and effectively, Oregon last year, we were gonna receive 90 truckloads of food. That's 3 million meals, that was going to be provided by the federal government, all of a sudden gone. And so we could no longer, you know, count on those. So at the same time, more people are requesting food and needing food because of these SNAP cuts. Our network is essentially receiving less food, right? And so so these community agencies have to make really, really hard choices, right? Do we serve fewer people and give out the same amount of food, or do we try to serve everyone and provide, you know, less and less food? And so it's really tragic what's happening right now, and it's totally preventable. And I think that's one of the things that is just so irking about this, is that, like, these are choices made by human beings, right? I mean, these are policy choices. And I mean, they could have gone the other way. They could have said, actually, this is a time where we want to increase the support to food banks and to communities because, you know, they need it. And they didn't. We often say hunger is a policy choice, right? It is a policy choice to cut SNAP. It is a policy choice to cut food to food banks. It's a policy choice to take measures worldwide that are going to result in higher gasoline costs for everyday people. Right. It's a policy choice to not put in supports to remedy that. And yet here we are.
6: So I want to circle back and make sure I really heard something you said a second ago, Matt. You said that at the same time that we've seen the biggest cuts to SNAP in history, are you saying that the federal government is also providing less food to food pantries at the same time? So both of these shortages are going on at the same time?
7: Yeah, that's right. Yeah. And again, these are a series of decisions that have been made over the last 2 years. But yeah, in January 2025, yeah, this is when the USDA decided to cut. It was called it was a program from the Commodity Credit Corporation within USDA. This one, just, I mean, 9 days into the administration, decided that's not happening.
6: I want to talk now about the farm bill. So there's a farm bill going through the federal government right now, and the farm bill contains the funding for SNAP, and it decides the future of SNAP. Right now, Congress is working to reauthorize the Farm Bill, which governs agriculture and policy, and it's typically where Congress makes policy regarding SNAP. What can you tell us about what's in the proposed Farm Bill as it concerns SNAP and other nutrition programs?
7: Yeah, so, you know, historically, the Farm Bill has been, you know, a fairly bipartisan, you know, piece of legislation. There's like 12 titles. It contains a lot of things, right? It contains SNAP, contains farm subsidies, you know, environmental conservation programs, even, you know, international food aid. What this Congress has chosen to do is basically say, we're not going to deal with SNAP in the Farm Bill. We're going to deal with SNAP in budget reconciliation, right? I mean, budget reconciliation, you know, which is the procedure which only requires 50 votes from usually the majority party. And that's how they push through. That's what H.R. 1 was, right?
6: Okay. Do you know what the future for SNAP holds in budget reconciliation or the proposed Farm Bill?
7: So far, the next round of budget reconciliation we've heard of is moving through you know, Congress right now. It doesn't touch SNAP currently, and so there's no effort. There's been a push from states, for example, to delay the implementation of the penalties for the error rates right now, because it's a kind of a ridiculous timeline for states to try to make the remedies that Congress, even if you believe in these remedies, like the timeline by which they're asking for that, we think is very aggressive and just untenable.
6: So one of the changes that H.R. 1 made was to put in place work requirements for people to receive SNAP, and some of those have rolled out this year. What are those work requirements, and how have they impacted Oregonians?
7: They were made much more punitive in H.R. 1. So it really, you know, looked at the definitions of people with disabilities and people experiencing homelessness, and basically said there's fewer exemptions for people who, you know, must meet these, you know, requirements. So, like, whereas, like, Oregon before H.R. 1 said, look, if you're experiencing chronic homelessness, that's a barrier to work. And so, you know, we could, the state could provide exemptions for people, say you don't have to meet these, you know, work requirements. So essentially, if you are eligible for these work requirements, you have to be working at least 20 hours a week, or you are essentially kicked off of SNAP after 3 months, right? 3 months out of every 3 years. And so if you use up those 3 months, then like you have to meet the new requirements or you don't receive food assistance.
6: How many of the 47,000 Oregonians that got kicked off of SNAP, how much of that was because of these changes to work requirements?
7: Yeah, that's a really good question. We've asked ODHS that information, and they have promised to answer that, though they have not as of this time. So we will keep asking that, because we not only want to know how many it is because of work requirements, but also how many families with kids or who aren't in the work requirements are just getting cut off because of these new paperwork requirements. It's creating a lot of new bureaucracy for families and for the state agency, right? For all the talk about trying to like make government more efficient, this is making government a lot more inefficient. This is requiring much more data much more frequently from people, that requires people who are participating in SNAP to take time out of their day to help verify this information. It's requiring new requirements from caseworkers to try to verify this information. So it's creating a lot of work and red tape on all sides of things. We do know that, the last thing I'll say is, we do know that 3,200 people who are immigrants and refugees lost food assistance starting November 1st, just blanket, because refugees and humanitarian immigrants, this includes people who experienced domestic violence abroad, had approved asylum claims. Not just like people who are in the process of seeking asylum, but people whose asylum claims got approved were kicked off the SNAP rolls.
6: So my last question here, Matt, for Oregonians who wish to get involved with this unfolding crisis at the food pantries right now and the cuts to SNAP, what can people do?
7: Thanks so much for asking, Jesslyn. Please visit OregonFoodBank.org. We've got a long list of things that people can do, from volunteering. You can use the Oregon Food Finder tool to volunteer at, if you're not close to one of our four branches, which are in Portland, Beaverton, Tillamook, the Dalles, and Ontario. That's actually five. But if you're not close to one of those, there's 1,200 food pantries out across the state that folks can volunteer at. And also, we have a section to advocate. You can go on our advocate page.

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1: 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There

0: To you, a lot going on today. In just a few minutes, Congressman Mark Pocan will be with us for the entire hour. It'll be Middays with Mark. He'll be taking your calls at 202-808-9925 for the hour. He's the former chair of the Congressional Progressive. Well, I'll get to all that in just a moment. In the second hour of our program, America ended the slave patrols back in the day. Trump appears to be bringing them back. We'll talk about that. Also, big oil doubles its profits. While the heat kills and while the biggest El Nino ever is closing in on us, some climate news. And geeky science, can your phone legally wipe itself? According to ICE and the Department of Homeland Security, no, that's a crime. We'll get to that in the second hour of the program. In the third hour of our program, Sabrina Hake is going to drop by. Blanche is likely to be confirmed, then disbarred. We'll see. And in 30 years at the federal trial bar, I've never seen angrier judges, she writes. And why seniors are paying more for medicine next year. So a lot to talk about there. But to start out, Congressman Mark Pocan's on the line with us for the hour, for this first hour. He's a current member of the, and chair emeritus of the Congressional Progressive Caucus. He represents the 2nd District of Wisconsin in the U.S. House of Representatives. He's on the House Appropriations Committee, the Foreign Affairs Committee. He's the co-chair and co-founder of the Defense Spending Reduction Caucus. And he has a weekly podcast available on Apple Podcasts called With Liberty and Justice for Some, to which I subscribe. It's a great podcast. Pocan.house.gov is both his website and his blue sky handle. Congressman, welcome back.
1: Well, thanks, Tom. Thanks for having me, and thanks for plugging the podcast as well. Appreciate it.
0: Yeah, I you know, listening to it, I get the sense that you're having a lot of fun with it, so it's a good thing. What's on your mind today?
1: Well, this is the first week the House members are back home. The Senate's still in for two more weeks, so we're seeing they have a hearing with Jerry Fauci today, for example, and they're doing other things. But, you know, this is really that window people have for the next month, really until the last week of August. We're supposed to be back in Washington right before Labor Day to get your member of Congress. You know, they're going to be in the district. They should be. It's an election year. They should really be getting around. And if you want to see your elected official and have a face-to-face conversation, this is your probably best opportunity of the year to do that. So I just recommend people seek out their member and ask the tough questions that you want answered.
0: Yeah, it sounds like a good plan. I'm curious your thoughts on how, now Trump is, I guess we're back at war with Iran, and now Saudi Arabia has jumped into this, and we also had, Ukraine blow up an Iranian ship taking drones to Russia. Are you concerned about this spreading?
1: Well, you know, none of this had to have ever started in the first place, right? This was Donald Trump and Benjamin Netanyahu essentially cooking up a bad idea. Donald Trump not having a plan, not having an execution. How many times did he say we had a deal and we didn't have a deal, and then we had a deal, and this is the deal maker who can't apparently even identify what's a deal or not. And now it's expanding into the area more. We've had more Americans killed. They're trying to suppress the number of people by claiming they're from other actions. And at the end of the day, this shows us Pete Hegseth was never ready to be Secretary of the Department of Defense. Donald Trump doesn't know how to handle this war. And we, the benefit that we get out of this is we get to pay more for gas and fertilizer and other things because of it. So it's a quagmire at best, in probably some terms I'm not allowed to say on the radio at worst.
0: I don't know if you caught David French's article in, I think it was the Friday New York Times, about how... Pardon?
1: I did not.
0: Okay. It was titled something like, you know, the most frightening scenario for this fall or for January. And what he pointed out was that Article 1, Section 5 of the Constitution says explicitly that the only body that can determine who gets seated as a member of the House of Representatives of the United States Senate are those bodies themselves, that it's non-judiciable, the Supreme Court cannot oversee it, no court can oversee it, and that at least a dozen times in our history, one of those two bodies has at various times voted by simple majority to seat the person who lost the election and ignore the person who won the election. And several times that's happened, these were all back in the 19th century, several times that this happened, it was specifically to maintain control by one party of the House of Representatives or the Senate. And he said that this, you know, regardless of the results in November, let's say the Democrats win by five seats. All Trump has to do is have his new director of national security, who refuses to say that Joe Biden won 2020, come out and say, we have some evidence that there's fraud in these five districts, and we're concerned about it. For the Republicans to use that as an excuse to say, we're not going to seat those Democrats who were elected. Instead, we're going to seat the Republicans who were challenging them, at least until the investigation is done over the next 2 years, and that there's really nothing that can be done about that. I'm curious your take on that.
1: Yeah, I think, you know, there's a lot of scenarios people have of what could happen. What I know is from talking to people like Jamie Raskin, who I trust the most on this, a former constitutional law professor, that they're ready for every possible scenario. And, you know, some are going to be more difficult than others. Some in states that have a Republican attorney general or secretary of state where they run the elections, even more so, we've got to watch those. But I think the best thing we can do is just do what we can do, which is work and advocate for the people that we want to elect, make sure we're getting people out to vote so we have big margins for those candidates. And I think from everything I've seen, you're going to have hopefully some bigger margins coming into the House. The Senate might be tighter, but, you know, we are prepared. And there are people above my pay grade, bluntly, who are prepared for, I think, pretty much every scenario.
0: Yeah. And well, that's good news. That's reassuring, because I'm certainly not hearing anything like that out of Ken Martin or the DNC.
1: Well, as I was just going to say, Ken, literally about Ken Martin, that, you know, don't expect it from the DNC, but expect it from a lot of other places.
0: Yeah. Okay. Well, that's reassuring. Final question. We're one of the stories that I'm going to do in the second or third hour of the program is about how the profits of the fossil fuel industry this year are already more than double what they were last year. And this is, of course, because the Trump's war on Iran has jacked the cost of gasoline here, but it hasn't increased the cost to domestically produce oil. Back in the day, we had a windfall profits tax. I think that was Jimmy Carter. I don't think that was Nixon, but I might be wrong. I mean, I just don't remember. But it was back during that era. And at the same time, you know, these companies are largely responsible for this climate crisis that we're experiencing, and yet they're fixing to increase their production under this administration rather than decrease it. I'm curious, you know, what Democrats in general are looking at doing about this. Is there any way, particularly if we take either the House or Senate, to stop Trump's? I mean, you know, they came right out in court this week, or I guess it was the end of last week, and said that of the roughly $7 billion in green energy projects that have been approved by you guys in Congress, all of the, 358 programs or something, all of them except one were canceled in blue states because they were blue states. I mean, this political punishment. There's no law against this, I believe, but, you know, what the hell?
1: Yeah, well, so there's like two questions there. The first one, you know, there's capitalism and there's a truly exploitive capitalism that we're seeing, I think, come out of the oil companies, which is why you have to have regulations in place stronger than what we currently have, whether it be for windfall profits or for environmental controls. I mean, that's something you're not getting at all with this administration. The second part, though, is specifically what they've been doing illegally since Donald Trump became president, which is going over the power of Congress. We've appropriated funds in a bipartisan way in 250 years of this country. No president has done what Donald Trump is doing by not approving projects that we've approved. And that is worthy of oversight. We need to bring those folks in. We need to hold them accountable. I think, you know, there's probably instances where they said they did not do this in a partisan way, and we know now they did, and they need to be accountable for those actions.
0: That's good to hear. As they said, it's just blowing my mind watching them just break the law, break the norms, shatter. I mean, that's incredible. All right. We'll pick up our listeners' calls here on the other side of this break. It's 15 minutes past the hour. Congressman Mark Pocan is with us for the hour. It's Middays with Mark here on the Tom Hartman program, taking your calls with the former chair of the Congressional Progressive Caucus in the U.S. House of Representatives. Stick around. We'll be right back.
2: This is the Tom Hartman program.
0: It's Middays with Mark. Pocan.house.gov, POCAN.house.gov is the website and the Blue Sky handle. We'll be right back.

0: And welcome back. Tom in Media, Pennsylvania. You're on the air with Congressman Pocan.
1: Yes, good morning, Congressman. I see that you have co-signed the Living Wage for All Act, which would increase the minimum wage to $25 an hour. The problem I see with that as a middle-class person is the Employment Policy Institute interviewed 166 economists from across the political spectrum, and 88% of them said that it would increase inflation appreciably. You know, my question is, if the CBO scores this bill and says that it would increase and harm the middle class through inflation, you know, yes or no, would you still support this bill if it would harm people like me through the inflation, which I think is really going to happen if this bill gets passed?
2: Yeah, Tom, so I'm not going to give you a yes or no because you're being a bit hoodwinked on this, right? It's not about, we've been screwing over working people for way too long who've been making way too little because of a wage that hasn't increased. This bill increases it to $25 an hour by, I believe it's 2038. So the first increase is actually relatively minimal. If we went right to, you know, that to $25 in the next year, no question, that would be inflation, and no one's proposing that. But the bill that's out there slowly takes us up to that in a period that shouldn't spike inflation in any negative way, but it will make sure that people are making more, because a big part of affordability isn't just that costs and inflation are up, it's that wages are down. We need to raise wages while we're lowering costs, and that's the best way to address it.
0: Don in Pittsburgh, Kansas, you're on the air with Congressman Pocan.
3: Hi, Congressman. I'm an old Michigander. I'm a Great Lakes person. I was saddened to see there were some big fires up in northwest Minnesota that were spewing toxins into Lake Superior. I think that's an unfortunate thing. But also, you know, we have a war going on where they've quit firing at Iran for a few days, but the real reason is probably they're running out of munitions. You know, that's the cost of deindustrializing a society is to be where you can't do certain things anymore. You have anything to respond to that?
2: I'm not sure if I got the question exactly, Don, but I mean, let me address what you said. I mean, yes, we are running lower on munitions, but, you know, this is a war of choice, an illegal war that Donald Trump is doing. And that's why, you know, many of us have had concerns from day one. Congress has to be involved. That's why you have, according to the Constitution, that ability to make sure that we're doing something smart. Right now, I would argue this isn't smart, and that is a big part of our problem.
0: Do you think it's possible that Putin suggested to Iran that they just keep this war going because it'll deplete all of our weaponry so that when, you know, Putin decides to go after Poland or the east half of Estonia, that we won't be able to respond?
2: You know, honestly, I think more of this is Iran playing Donald Trump like a cheap violin. Yeah. You know, Donald Trump keeps claiming he's got some deal on some false problem, and then they blow it up and they make him look like an idiot, which isn't all that hard, but they've done it over and over and over. And I think it's just them playing him masterfully.
0: Yeah, well, he's responding rather pathetically. Oh, they're wonderful people. They've got smart people there. Oh, they're thugs. They're fools. Oh, they want a deal. Oh, they won't talk to it. You know, I mean, it's wild. It's just wild.
2: It is crazy. It is.
0: Congressman Mark Pocan is with us for the hour, taking your calls middays with Mark here on the Tom Hartman Program. We'll be back with more of your calls for Representative Pocan in 1 minute. Stay with us.

0: tired of spin and billionaire-backed news? 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Democracy belongs to you. You know, Richard Nixon and Spiro Agnew both took cash bribes while they were in the White House. Since then, you know, the Supreme Court, or at least five Republicans on the Supreme Court, made it a lot easier for politicians to take bribes with their Citizens United decision, which basically legalized political bribery as long as it's done through campaigns or PACs or super PACs. But for some people, there's just never enough money, right? Donald Trump has been running small-time hustles to make money for decades, selling sneakers, Bibles, steaks, vodka, water. But now he's hit the big time. He's got these fungible tokens, right? Fungible crypto assets, which are basically just digital pictures of Donald Trump that say, fight, fight, fight. And he has turned them into an $8 billion machine. His wife is in on this, too, with his Trump coin. It's a new way that foreign powers and billionaires in the United States can just shovel money into Donald Trump's pocket. There's a whole article about it over at HartmanReport.com titled Presidential Payola, the Evolution of Political Bribery. Check it out. Welcome back. 21 minutes past the hour. Congressman Mark Pocan is with us for the hour, taking your calls. Ed in Chicago, you're on the air with Representative Pocan.
1: Yeah, hey, Congressman. You kind of covered this with Tom, but I'm going to ask it in a different way, because I think Trump and the Republicans are literally trap rats. And I fully expect to have ICE at voting locations, ballot boxes seized, and instigated violence at just enough locations to make January 6th look like a walk in the park, which is why we need an overwhelming number of people to show up and vote. And my question is, why is the Democratic Party being so Pollyannic about the midterms? I get the impression, with a few exceptions, but I get the impression that they're just acting like, well, this is going to be a normal election, our normal election cycle, and we don't really need to worry about it. And I don't get that.
2: Yeah, and so the second part, I could completely disagree. I hear every Democrat talking about this and concerned. It's just, we're not going to just threat the entire time. We're going to organize and get people out to vote. We're going to organize around candidates. We're going to make sure we're doing what we need to do to win those elections. And that's where the focus for all of us should be. Fretting is easy, but focusing is far more important. But I hear everyone talking about it. There are many plans that are in place for this. So, you know, every time you think and worry, go out and do something instead that'll help towards those November goals. And we're all going to be in a much better place because of it.
0: I'm wondering if there was ever any serious investigation into all the bomb threats that were phoned in, apparently from Russian sources, to voting polling places in critical swing districts in the 2024 election.
2: Yeah, I don't know that offhand, Tom. But I know that we're ready for. There's potential of ICE, you know, but again, people who aren't citizens don't vote, but it's still intimidation. There's potential for a lot of different things that have already been talked about in the media, but also by the folks who actually can, you know, affect some of this policy. The biggest concern that we should have is in red states where there's an attorney general that's Republican or the secretary of state where they run elections, because they're going to have more ability to make it harder for people to vote. So there's extra burden on folks. But again, you know, I do think often, and I hear this at town halls and other places, while we're worrying so much, we really need to be, instead of fretting, focusing. And there's a lot that we can do to get us in a better place.
0: The biggest solution is to do what the Hungarians did, just show up in overwhelming numbers.
2: Exactly.
0: Yeah. Bob in Raleigh, North Carolina, you're on the air with Congressman Pocan.
3: Hey, Tom. Hey, Congressman. Here in North Carolina, I was just at the General Assembly yesterday, and they're going to try, the Republican-held General Assembly is going to try to run through another Voter Suppression Act law. We might be able to hold it if we can keep our caucus together. So, Mark, for you to know, I am doing stuff. I am part of the Democratic Party here, and I am also canvassing actively. Number one, I just want to let you know that if need be, we are ready for a general strike. We hope it doesn't come to that. If you want to pass that back to your caucus, you know, nationally, we will do that. But my question is, what you've already said before, it appears we're expecting them to do their worst. North Carolina is a swing state. We expect ICE, the National Guard, to be maybe not at every polling place, but at enough to be able to do intimidation. And I can also understand if you don't want to say what the plan is, but I, you know, hearing that you guys are looking at this is good, and any other information you have is really appreciated. But as well, let you know, we're preparing for the worst, and if we have to shut the country down for a bit, we're going to do that and help our neighbor helping neighbor. So anyway, I'll listen to your comments off the air here. Thank you, Tom, and thank you. Thank you.
4: Thanks, Bob.
3: Thank you, Congressman, for being in the House of Pain.
2: Sure. No, thank you. Thanks for what you're doing. We appreciate that. That's going to be very helpful. Everyone doing our own part, whatever we can do in our own areas. But I'll tell you what I've noticed. A few weeks ago, the generic ballot between Democrats and Republicans congressionally was 8 points. I think it was last week I saw it jump to 11 points. We're leading right now. If the people lead, eventually the leaders will follow. I truly believe that, Tom. And I think the people out there leading on this, and that's great. So keep it up, but keep focused, because that's how we are going to have the best results. But, you know, at some point, this is going to be beyond their ability to try to tweak a point or two through a bunch of malfeasance. When you see these big numbers like this changing, it's because people are paying too much for groceries and everyday goods. They're paying more for healthcare and losing their healthcare, and paying more for utilities. We're paying more for gas because of an illegal war, and we're paying too much for housing. In addition to all the corruption that they're seeing come out of Washington, I think people have just had it, and that's good for democracy.
4: Do you, we have 25 seconds here. Do you expect that there's going to be actual, you know, like seizing ballots and things this fall?
2: We don't know yet, right? With Donald Trump, anyone who says they know, unless you, the only for sure thing you know is if there's a way for Donald Trump to make a profit, you should expect that, right? Because he's always about enriching Donald Trump. But everything else, we just have to be prepared for everything. We're going to be ready for anything.
4: Yeah. I mean, he tried to get the FBI to do that when in 2020, and they just refused to do it. So anyway.
2: Yeah.
4: Congressman Mark Pocan is with us for the hour, taking your calls. It's our regular Middays with Mark feature here on the Tom Hartman program, and we're very grateful for it. We'll be right back with more of your calls for the Chair Emeritus of the Congressional Progressive Caucus.
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4: Pocan.house.gov is both his website and his blue sky handle. We'll be right back with your calls for Representative Mark Pocan.

professor faces prison for opposing ICE. Big oil profits double while heat kills. A record El Nino brews and is wiping your phone illegal. Good morning. This is the Commonwealth Report, news for the public, not the powerful. You can follow us at commonwealthreport.news. Is teaching now a federal crime? Eric Davis teaches at McAllister College in St. Paul. Today, he's facing federal prison. He's one of 15 people indicted in June under a 94-page indictment that the Justice Department says ties them to a group called Direct Action Minnesota and to the so-called Antifa movement. The charge is conspiracy to impede or injure a federal officer, 6 years behind bars. Most of those pages are signal chats and social media posts about blockades outside the Whipple Federal Building where ICE runs its regional operation. Davis says the length is hiding how empty it is. Quote, I've seen people pad out papers when they've got nothing to say, he told The Guardian. These charges land while other Minnesota protester cases keep getting tossed out. Is this law enforcement? Or is this a warning shot fired at everybody who might show up at a protest next time? Big oil doubles its money while the heat kills. Oxfam ran the numbers ahead of this week's earnings reports. The world's six biggest oil and gas companies pulled $23 billion in the first quarter. This quarter, $45 billion. Full year, $147 billion, more than they made in the previous 21 months combined. Chevron quadrupled its take to $1,200 a second. ExxonMobil tripled to $1,800 a second. Oxfam found emissions from just five of those companies were enough on their own to cause one in four heat waves recorded worldwide since 2000. A late June heat wave in Europe killed more than 10,000 people. Oxfam's climate lead, Mariana Paoli, said the industry is, quote, making a killing literally and figuratively. And it gets worse at your kitchen table. Oil Change International reported Tuesday that Trump's export permits and gas-burning AI data centers could push wholesale natural gas 80% above the last decade's average by 2040. Nearly 80 million Americans already can't pay their power bill. It now appears they're baking the planet and then billing you for the privilege. Who's hacking Minnesota's drinking water? More than 30,000 Minnesota communities had their water systems targeted Sunday and Monday in what officials call a coordinated cyber attack. Plymouth, South St. Paul, Maple Plain, and Brehem confirmed that they were hit. The mayor of Maple Plain declared a state of emergency. Brehem told residents to cut back on water and shut a treatment plant down. State officials say the attacks were coordinated and their response worked as intended. They also admitted they don't know how many places got hit. Minnesota Department of Health warns hackers, terrorists, and plain old vandals all threaten drinking water now. Here's the thing about infrastructure. No one thinks about it until a tap runs brown. We've spent decades letting these systems rot while telling ourselves the free market will sort it out. Why seniors are paying more for medicine next year? The Trump administration is killing a subsidy that kept Medicare drug premiums from spiking. $3.6 billion this year, gone after 2026. Almost 25 million Americans are in standalone Part D plans. An administration official says 45% will see monthly increases of $11 to $20, and 30% will pay under $10 more. CMS Administrator Mehmet Oz called the program a bailout and said the market is stable now. Tell that to a retiree on a fixed income splitting pills to make the bottle last. The number of drug plans has already dropped by half in 2 years because insurers walked away. Washington always finds money for oil companies and billionaires. Somehow the well runs dry when grandma needs her heart medication. Is the biggest El Nino closing in? Climate scientist Zeke Hausfather looked at 667 forecast runs across 14 models and found something nobody has ever seen. This El Nino could push tropical Pacific temperatures 6.5 degrees Fahrenheit above normal. That's nearly 1.5 degrees past the record set in 2015. He called it a, quote, truly mind-blowing margin. The peak hits between November and February, so between 2027 takes the beating. Global temperatures could run 3 degrees above pre-industrial levels, blowing past the Paris target. Dartmouth researcher Justin Markin says the damage could reach $10 trillion by 2032. Hausfather admits no model has ever been tested this far out. More heat, more drought, more fire, more flood, and the companies from our second story just posted record profits.
Geeky science. Can your phone legally wipe itself? There's an Android system called Graphene OS with a duress password feature. You hand the authorities a PIN, they type it in, and the phone erases everything. Sam Tunick from our first story, an Atlanta activist tied to the Stop Cop City movement, flew home from the Dominican Republic last January. Customs officers wanted to look at his phone. The phone came back empty. 10 months later, he says, agents pulled him over for a taillight and arrested him. He's charged with destroying evidence, and he denies using the feature. Privacy experts told The Guardian there's no known precedent for this case. One warned the prosecution treats the software as criminal by default. Tunick's lawyers say he was interrogated without the lawyer he asked for under a phony pretext. Whether your data belongs to you or the government may come down to this one case. And that's the way it is today, Wednesday, July 29th, 2026. I'm Tom Hartman.

0: 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Or that after the show we send out Sue's Stack, a list of every topic I've discussed along with clickable hot links to every source of information I've shared with you on the air? It's all completely free and available over at tom.tv, T-H-O-M.tv. Check it out. Welcome back. 34 minutes past the hour, and Congressman Mark Pocan is with us for the hour, taking your calls, the Chair Emeritus of the Congressional Progressive Caucus, and Amy in Madison, Wisconsin. You are on the air with Congressman Pocan.
1: Hi, Congressman Pocan. How does it look with the data centers and the issue affecting our ability to get the assembly in Wisconsin this year?
2: Yeah, so I'm going to answer it a little more generally, Amy, but thank you. You're a constituent calling in. But I think in many state legislatures, because data centers are predominantly a local government zoning slash state government issue right now and how people are dealing with it. This is an issue that clearly people are concerned about for good reason. And I think, you know, the states and the people who are calling out this, the local communities who are saying that they don't want them in their area are speaking in the most grassroots sense possible. So I think, you know, elected officials would be wise to listen to that and to also make sure that, you know, it's not just a NIMBY issue. Some people think it's just not in my backyard. In some cases, it's water usage and environmental concerns. In some cases, it's taking up farmland. In some cases, it's the cost and should be who's actually going to pay for that because there's a lot of infrastructure that's involved. And in some cases is, you know, what is this really for? I mean, Tom, you know, a big part of data centers is cryptocurrency mining and things like that. Mm-hmm. And people don't necessarily want to see that in their backyard. So, you know, I think this is an issue that people have to really have that full debate locally. We're seeing it in Wisconsin, Amy, as you know, but I think we're also seeing it in other states across the country. And that's a good thing that people are so involved.
0: Alfredo in Mountain View, California, you're on the air with Congressman Pocan.
3: Yeah, thank you for the opportunity to come. And thank you, Congressman, for all the hard work that you and your colleagues are doing. My question is regarding when the Democrats take over the House and the Senate, is it possible for them to perhaps write a bill that will freeze Trump's assets and force him to pay for all these illegal things that he's doing,
0: it's okay. We get it. He's committed a lot of crimes. Congressman?
3: Yeah, thank you.
2: Yeah, we understand, Alfredo. First of all, yes, you can write laws for most anything as long as it falls within the Constitution and our authority. However, I think the big issue we all have to remember is, you know, what's held us up previously when we passed H.R. 1, the most comprehensive campaign finance ethics and elections reform law ever, and the PRO Act to make it easier for workers to organize unions, and so many, the Equality Act, etc., has been the rules in the Senate with the filibuster. And I think that's where a lot of this, just to be blunt, is going to have to, the debate's going to have to take place, because if we can never do anything until you have 60 votes in that body, you're never going to do anything in a lot of consequential areas. So that has to be probably the most significant part of the debate. Yes, we can write a law for most everything. Certainly, we will investigate these bad things in the House and hopefully the Senate if they have the majority. But we got to get around the filibuster.
0: CJ in Shreveport, Louisiana, you're on the air with Congressman Pocan.
4: Hey, first, a brief thing to you. You said Antifa in the Commonwealth Report. Stop that, please. All right, on the mark, Pocan. Earlier, Tom asked you about the possibility that the Congress might not seat people that are coming in. As I understand it, wouldn't that be the incoming Congress that would get to vote on who gets to be seated, not the outgoing Congress? So if we win the majority, and it's the majority that decides who gets seated, then who would be making that decision? I mean, first they got to elect the speaker, right? And then the speaker swears the people in. And then, is that how that works?
2: Yeah, CJ, it's a good question, because I know, you know, in Wisconsin history, I believe it was Victor Berger, who was a socialist elected to Congress, wasn't seated. Then they had a special election, and he won the special election and went to Congress anyway. But that's a century ago. So I just don't have the exact answer. If I can, though, Tom, one thing that you just said, CJ, that seems to melt MAGA minds is the word Antifa. You know, recently they've decided to start using really Antifa and how they're going to go after Cuba. There's this report the State Department just did. It was the biggest piece of junk, fantastical, you know, non-intellectual report I've ever read, I think, in the federal government. But they're starting to say that, you know, Cuba's really, you know, the mastermind behind Black Lives Matter and the ICE protests. And this is all an expansion of that NSPM 7 order that's going after Antifa, which, as we all know, isn't even a thing. It's really going after this concept that they want to go after people on the left for freedom of speech. So there is a real issue that we do have to address. So I just wanted to, because you said Antifa, I just wanted to bring it up because it's part of their agenda.
0: Yeah, it really should be a warning sign when your government says being anti-fascist makes you a criminal. Kino in Lakeland, Florida, you're on the air with Congressman Pocan.
5: Yes, thank you for being on, Congressman. Tom and other callers have talked about the importance of labeling and branding. Could not we say that Congress has been a zombie, the Republicans have been a zombie, sleepwalking, following the Pied Piper? I think Tom's caller, Kenyatta, called the president the Pied Piper. Couldn't we label the Congress as being zombies? They sleepwalk. They let him lead us into war. They let him put a man in charge of the spies who had no experience in spies. This is just a zombie Congress. And I suggest maybe something else, but that is a word that could be, like Harry Truman in 1948 labeled the Congress the do-nothing Congress, that worked so well with a good label of the zombie that sleepwalks and follows the Pied Piper. What do you think about this as labeling? Could you promote this among the Democrats, start talking about the Republican? That's why we need Democrats in Congress. What do you think, Congressman?
2: Yeah, I think anything that ties people to Trump, right? The midterms are a referendum on the current president. So Donald Trump is what the elections are about. Yeah, I think the only thing, like when they did the fight on do nothing, I got to let you know, we did this in Wisconsin when I was in the legislature, you know, 15 years ago or 20, maybe it might have been. And we talked about the do nothing legislature because they weren't getting anything done. Guess what came back in the polling? They didn't trust us enough to do anything. They were fine with us doing nothing. So sometimes there's more to it than just a word that might sound interesting. We got to make sure that the public also agrees that it's something that's a bad concept. And maybe zombie is, but, you know, that do nothing example is something that I've actually lived through, seen the numbers and realized that I didn't think of that part, that maybe, you know, if they don't have faith in Congress, maybe they're fine with us doing nothing. Sometimes we got to look at the totality.
0: Indeed. Rick in St. Paul, Minnesota, you're on the air with Congressman Pocan.
6: Yeah, you know, I wish people would start talking more about, all right, he closed all these agencies, cut back. All right, now explain to the people how that has to do with it's going to cost us more in health costs and all that. But on the other hand, all that money he's saving, how come our debt, our credit card keeps going up and up and up? And tell people what they're spending money on and kind of, you know, critically think. And when it comes down to it, hey, the what do you call it, king of bankruptcy is going to leave our country bankrupt while he's walking away with billions. I mean, people got to just critically think.
0: Oh, let's get a response here, Rick. Quality. Thank you.
2: Yeah, Rick, I think you're on to something in that, you know, everything with DOGE, they came to our subcommittee on appropriations and they said how we've saved billions of dollars because of what DOGE did. And then a Republican asked, are you going to put a report together? And they're like, oh, no, we're not going to bother with a report. Well, everyone knows, you know, if Donald Trump had a chance to actually brag about himself, it would take a millisecond for that to happen. In reality, I think they cost us way more money with what they did with DOGE. And just right now in healthcare, measles are up because of how we're responding. Screwworm, the virus that's, you know, making people have issues at the toilet on lettuce. All of this is because they scaled back on the people doing the functions that our tax dollars pay for so that we don't get sick. So I think, you know, part of what you're going to see when we get the majority is an expose on this, because at the end of the day, you're right. This is a guy whose best quality is he knows how to make businesses go bankrupt, and that's in many ways what he's doing to this country.
0: Oh, man. Becky in Hamilton, Montana, you're on the air with Representative Pocan.
7: Hi. Can you hear me?
0: Yes. Yeah, fine. Yeah.
7: Okay, sorry. Okay, I do not donate to the DCCC. We only donate to the PCCC. Now, my question is, what are the progressives going to do for Sam Forstegg in our Montana 1st Congressional District?
2: Yeah, so
7: progressive support him? Give money?
2: Yeah, so Progressive Caucus has already endorsed him a month, 2 months ago, and supporting him. And by the way, the DCCC, which is the Democratic Congressional Campaign Committee, yesterday put him on their red to blue list, which means they're targeting him as well. I mean, he's a very strong candidate in Montana. So, you know, I'm not saying who to vote for or against, but if you believe in a candidate, this is your opportunity to make sure that they can win in November. But certainly the Progressive Caucus already did what you're asking. The D-trip that you're not so sure about is doing what you're asking. And I think what's left is just to make sure people in Montana are doing what they can to help him out as well.
0: That's great. I mean, John Tester showed that, I realize he's not there now, but he showed that it is possible for a Democrat to win a seat in Montana.
2: Yeah, and he's a strong candidate.
0: Yeah, yeah, it just takes a good candidate. It's 45 minutes past the hour. Congressman Mark Pocan, Chair Emeritus of the Congressional Progressive Caucus, is with us for the hour. We'll be right back with more of your calls for Congressman Pocan. Check out his podcast with Liberty and Justice for Some, available on Apple Podcasts.
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0: Right back with your calls for Congressman Mark Pocan. Stick around.

0: And welcome back. James in Hollywood, California, you are on the air with Representative Pocan.
1: Gentlemen, Congressman Pocan, I'm still sickened by ICE and by wiping out of these fishermen's boat. The only thing I think Congress can do to stop fentanyl, which is a real killer. I mean, cocaine's been around forever. You know, it's in Coca-Cola. It was. Anyone in possession, here's the bill, simple one sentence. Anyone in possession of 3 matchheads or more of fentanyl shall be charged with murder, attempted murder, and or attempted suicide. Simple. Put it out there and see who votes against it. You know, and it's all Congress can do, but I think once the first person gets charged with murder, it's going to wake up all the drug dealers and makers, and they know what matchheads is. That's why it should be worded that way. What do you say, Congressman?
2: Yeah, James, I think we go after foremost where it comes from and where it's supplied. China is a big part of it, but also it's coming through Mexico. And we know that almost all the drugs come through legal checkpoints. So, you know, all the money that we're spending on ICE, you know, arresting, you know, folks who've done no crimes, which is what's happening across the country, is money that's not spent in the very places where things like fentanyl come in. So we need to just get our priorities right, go after that, because if we get that, that's a big supply coming in. It's far more than an individual who may be selling fentanyl. It's going after a big source of the drug, and that will save lives.
0: Ken in Kirkland, Washington, you're on the air with Congressman Pocan.
3: Hello, Congressman.
0: Yes.
3: Hello?
0: Yeah, he's there, Ken.
3: Can you hear me?
0: Just ask your question, please.
3: Okay. Well, I'm concerned about the segregation in Congress. This is just something. I'm 88 years old, and I spent a career as a door-to-door vacuum cleaner salesman for 30 years in Canada and the United States. And the people we dealt with were the middle class and the lower middle class families and homes. Those are the people that paid all the bills anyway, not the billionaires, right? And I could learn more spending a couple of hours in somebody's home about them than I could ever learn just sitting down in a bar and having a drink with someone.
0: So what's your question,
3: because
0: Ken?
3: Because I see how they live. Well, Congress convenes, and they put the Republicans on one side, the Democrats on the other side. To me, that is segregation.
0: Ah, so you want them to sit together.
3: They
0: Congressman?
3: Be able to draw out of something. And
0: I'm running out of time here, Ken. Let's get the Congressman's response to that. That's a great point.
2: Yeah, you know, I'll tell you, I mean, whenever people talk, you learn from each other, right? And you're going to find that you may have more commonalities, and that's always a good thing. The problem right now is, you know, with Mike Johnson, not only is he acting as deputy speaker and he lets Donald Trump be the speaker and the president, which is a huge problem, but also they won't come and get Democratic votes to pass anything. Unless they can pass it with their own votes, it doesn't go on the floor. It's their stupid rules that have become so lopsided and partisan that's caused this.
0: Yeah, I get it. It's 49 minutes past the hour. We'll be back in just 1 minute with more of your calls for Congressman Mark Pocan. Stick around.

0: Hey, thanks so much for sharing our program and for reaching out to our stations and sponsors and letting them know that you're listening. It really means a lot to us. Human beings have a couple of unique characteristics. The first is that we can be very tender and loving and concerned and caring toward people we perceive as being our group, us. We can also be extraordinarily violent against people that we consider to be them, if we think of them or this other as a threat. Probably the classic example of this is Adolf Hitler convincing Germans that, you know, Jews were a threat to them and good Germans going along with the Holocaust. Well, this othering is built into our DNA. This is, you know, ancient stuff. And the Republican Party, since the time of Nixon, when he started, you know, picking up the white racist vote after Democrats laid it down in the 60s, Republicans have been using this to try to other minorities in America as a political strategy. And this is really deadly stuff. There's a whole op-ed about it over at HartmanReport.com. Is othering human nature's deadliest instinct? Check it out. Welcome back. Picking up your calls here for Congressman Mark Pocan. Julie in St. Paul, Minnesota. You are on the air with Representative Pocan.
1: Hello, Representative Pocan. Thank you for coming on Tom's show.
2: Of course.
1: I am here to ask that you consider being a co-sponsor on H.R. 9442. That is AI Data Center Moratorium Act. It is AOC's bill, the companion to one that Bernie has as well. I think they announced it back in March. I heard you talking early about the rurals and the local, the local communities, but they need help. We need federal help. We need state help. I've been to many of these meetings. The community finds out after the fact, after everything's signed. There's NDAs involved. There's outdated ordinances. What we don't want to see is all these data centers being built, and then we're running after to try to regulate. And as you know, in that big bad bill, they wanted to forego regulating for 10 years, and they're even doing that in Texas, I just heard. So please sign on as a co-sponsor, okay?
0: Thank you, Julie.
2: Yeah, I don't think it's March. I think it's actually really recent because 9,442 is a number that I think the bills have now, but I'll take a look at it. But honestly, the fight right now is these great local communities who are taking votes saying a moratorium in their backyard. If people really want to have that ability to do something quickly, because Mike Johnson's not going to put this bill up, right? I think we all know that. Let's make sure we're dealing with it in local communities where the zoning is happening right now.
0: You mentioned data centers and crypto mining. Are some of these big companies using their surplus data center capacity, I would think probably overnight in particular, to mine crypto?
2: As I understand it, a lot of this is crypto. And then also, quantum computing is something that's about 5 years behind AI. And I think there's some fair questions on whether or not you're going to need the data centers in the same way. So there's a lot of questions that are very legitimate to have out there that people should be having instead of the debate, I think, that we often have in this area.
0: Remarkable. Debbie in Derry, New Hampshire, you're on the air with Congressman Pocan.
3: Hello, gentlemen. Thank you so much for all that you both do. You are such national treasures, both of you.
0: Thank you.
3: So here's my question. Representative Pocan, what are your thoughts on ICE? Do you think we should abolish ICE and their violent thugs, or what should we do with them?
2: So it's probably a longer answer I can give here. I introduced the first bill to abolish ICE in the first Trump administration and had no idea how bad it could get. I saw potential for problems, but not like this. I mean, you have to have a force that deals with our border, but honestly, they're more effective at the border than what they're doing now, and certainly interfering with citizens and going after non-criminals is not working in any way. So, you know, this is one where, again, the people need to lead on. I think you can move elected officials to understand that right now ICE is not operating, I think, as it was proposed or intended, and that would be helpful.
0: Alice in Olympia, you are on the air with Congressman Pocan.
4: Hello, Congressman. You've been a hero of mine since I first learned of you when you were a Wisconsin congressman and attended the ALEC convention. and let us know of what was going there. At that time, a cousin of mine who was serving in the Washington State Legislature came back from a meeting like that, just all aglow of the people she'd met and the wonderful things that had happened. And she became such a strong advocate for no taxes and anti-abortion. And I just wonder if you'd share a little bit of that story with us. How many years ago was that?
2: Wow. It was when I was in the legislature. So I did it a few times, but over probably about 20 years ago, give or take a few. But ALEC is the American Legislative Exchange Council. It's a corporate think tank for state legislators. It's really a dating service for conservative legislators and special interests. And they're very effective at passing model legislation in states. I kind of went as the fly in the soup and made sure I shared information with groups affected. And now we have other legislators doing that still. So we've made it so that their job is harder, but they are very effective and they are special interest.
5: That's really remarkable. We have about 30 seconds here. Your final thoughts for the week?
2: I think I'm going to end how I started. You know, your member of Congress, your member of Congress is home for the next month. Your senators will be home and after one more week. It's your best opportunity.

0: really one of the good guys. Congressman Mark Pocan, thank you so much for dropping by today.
1: Of course. Thank you, as always. Appreciate that.
0: Thank you. All right. America ended the slave patrols. Trump is bringing them back, really? And Big Oil has doubled its profits this year. Are we going to do anything about that? Stick around. We'll talk about those topics. We'll be right back.
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5: This is Bird Note. It's just a few weeks past the solstice, and the real heat of summer is yet to come. Some shorebirds are already on their way south, but most songbirds will be here for a while longer. What's the best time of day to look for them? Well, many birds are most active in the morning, not long after sunrise, taking advantage of the abundance of insects at that hour. As summer waxes and temperatures rise, midday heat sends people inside, and birds take a siesta too. And then, both birds and bugs rev up again in the late afternoon. In the early morning, and again near dusk, just about the time mosquitoes are biting, that's when birds are busiest. One exception is gulls. You'll see them soaring and feeding throughout the day, because their preferred foods, whether a salmon fry or a French fry, are available all day long. Hummingbirds are out and about too, because their frantic metabolism requires that they feed almost constantly. But mostly, midday is a quiet time for birds. Are you looking for birds this summer? The cooler parts of the day are the best for a stroll and best for watching birds. For Bird Note, I'm Mary McCann.

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4: Put it there, boy, and we'll show these fascists what a couple of hillbillies can do.

0: Second hour of our program. America ended the slave patrols, more or less. They really became the foundation of modern day policing, particularly in the South. But now Trump is trying to bring them back, basically. I mean, you know, this is grim stuff. Most recently, ICE has begun violently force feeding and catheterizing people who in the concentration camps who are doing hunger strikes. Excuse me. This is a violation of the 1975 Treaty of Tokyo, which and the World Medical Association has condemned force feeding and force catheterization as torture. But we're doing it in these ICE concentration camps to people who have not been even charged with a crime, much less convicted of a crime. Being in the United States without documentation is not a crime. It's a civil offense. It's not a criminal offense. So they have not been charged with a crime. They've not been convicted of a crime. Most of them have never been before a judge, which the Fourth and Fifth Amendments require. And the Sixth, Seventh, and Eighth Amendments, for that matter, the Due Process Amendments. This is pretty violent stuff, too. They strap you down. They you know, immobilize your arms and legs. And then they shove a tube up your nose, down your throat as you're choking and gagging. They get it all the way down into your stomach. It can do some damage to your sinuses and your throat on the way down. Frequently does, particularly when it's done in a prison setting with somebody who doesn't want it done, as opposed to, you know, an anesthetized person in a hospital. And then they take another tube and push it up your urethra into your bladder because you're tied down so you can't get up and use the toilet. And so it's forced feeding and forced catheterization. And this is painful stuff and violent stuff. And like I said, it's a violation of international law. I mean, you know, this international law goes back to when Mahatma Gandhi had a successful hunger strike against the British government that was then occupying India. The Red Cross, the United Nations have recognized that there is an absolute right to hunger strike as a legitimate form of legal protest. But ICE doesn't care. ICE has begun surveillance. It's buying surveillance and hacking services from companies like Palantir, Cellebrite, and Paragon. It's drawing on sprawling surveillance networks that include Flock license plate reader systems, facial recognition, cell phone forensics, commercial data brokers. They've basically created an infrastructure where they can track anyone in America. This goes way beyond, quote, illegal aliens. In fact, there's this professor, Eric Davis, in St. Paul, Minnesota. He teaches at the college there. And he's 53 years old. He said, they hauled me out and put me in a belly chain. He was driving to a doctor's office, a doctor's appointment, and they pulled over his car, dragged him out, and chained him. And now they're threatening him with 6 years in prison. And what he did was he went to a meeting. Seriously. That's what he did. He has been charged with using, quote, force, intimidation, and threats to prevent officers from carrying out their duties. But this from The Guardian, article by Sam Levin. These prosecutions, even when unsuccessful, are part of an effort to criminalize lawful community organizing, weaken movements opposing deportations, and turn the lives of activists upside down. Davis has, according to the government, had attended and facilitated meetings about protests and discussed his anti-authoritarian ideology with other activists. He is not accused of any violent acts. He is not accused of taking any specific actions at protests. He is not accused of having had any encounters with ICE agents. And nonetheless, he's facing 6 years in prison. I mean, specifically, they are not saying that this guy did anything, you know, anything violent or anything like that. He says, they're trying to ruin our lives. He says, I try not to remind myself all the time that the consequence of this bureaucracy is my freedom. And he also worries that this is going to ruin his academic work and his job. He has struggled to sleep, and the case has taken a toll on his personal relationships, he said. The 15 defendants are under a strict no-contact order with each other, which has meant he has been cut off from several close friends who are also defendants in the case. This is Gestapo stuff. I mean, you know, we went through this once before in the United States back in the 1840s, 50s, and 60s down in the Deep South. And, you know, the slave patrols were kind of the tip of the spear to not just track down, you know, enslaved people who had run away, you know, but also to punish white people who stood up against slavery or just against the oligarchy. There was a large labor movement in the South back in the 1840s and 1850s that the slave patrols helped put down as well. And, you know, following that same strategy, the deal was back then was to get as many, see, even the slave patrols were not that large, but if you could get as many local police agencies involved as possible. This, by the way, this was the strategy that the Gestapo did in Germany, too. There was only, there were fewer than 40,000 Gestapo officers in Germany at their peak. But they had cut deals with all the local police departments to feed people to them. And the slave patrols, they had a deal where if you caught a runaway slave, this was under the Fugitive Slave Act of 1850, you were paid a $10 commission. That's $450 in today's money. And so all these local cops had this incentive to go out and, you know, look for black and brown people. Well, following that same strategy now, over 760 local police departments have now signed up with ICE for a task force model. There's 1,493 active agreements. They've deputized between 13,000 and 15,000 local officers to assist ICE. And they're just getting started. Right now, only about 32% of the nation lives in, about 77 million of us, live in a county with an enrolled agency. ICE is promising full salaries, overtime, startup costs, performance bonuses, all tied to immigration arrests. And, you know, here we go. Right, virtually none of the roughly 700 or 70,000 people that are being held right now in ICE concentration camps have experienced any due process. ICE is ignoring the Fifth Amendment's requirement that, quote, no person shall be deprived of life, liberty, or property without due process of law. And like the old slave patrols, they're going after protesters now, using anonymity and abuse and excesses. I mean, in addition to shooting dead Americans like Alex Preddy and Renee Good, ProPublica and Frontline found more than 300 American citizen protesters and bystanders who've been arrested during these immigration sweeps and accused of assaulting or interfering with law enforcement. I mean, this is even members of Congress, you know, have been assaulted. And the point of this is to create an immediate reign of terror, dampening protests so that people will say, well, maybe I shouldn't go out in the streets. Maybe I shouldn't, you know, speak out. You know, the former plumber, who's now our DHS secretary, Mark Wayne Mullen, said in his confirmation that ICE could be sent to polling places in the event of a specific threat. And, you know, and now we've also got the situation where people are imitating ICE and going out and assaulting people. I mean, this has been happening all over the country. The most recent one was just a few days ago here in Oregon. But this is how a state, a nation, becomes a police state. And we're watching it in real time with masked secret police in the United States of America. I literally never thought in my lifetime that I would be saying these words. And, you know, Trump and the Republican Party do not want to give up their secret police. I'm just astounded. I mean, this is the Republican Party that for years and years and years have been talking about, you know, nanny state and government overreach and big government. And now they're loving it.
1: This is the Tom Hartman Program.
0: I don't think this is going to work out for them, but over the short term, this is damn scary stuff. We'll be right back.

0: And welcome back. Robert in Los Angeles. Hey, Robert, what's up?
1: Hey, Tom. One of your last callers was saying that you're a national treasure, and I wanted to second that. You know, it's free speech on the free airwaves that make things happen, and it's so important. So thank you for what you do.
0: Thank you, Robert.
1: Hey, I'm sorry I'm a broken record on this, but I'm calling again about Rene Goode. You know, mm-hmm. I know you say that you think things are going to work out, but I'm just not so sure. You know, Rene Goode was murdered by Jonathan Ross, and we're aware of that, but why do we not have congressmen outraged out there on the floor, like shaking their fists? I mean, there is no immunity given in the Constitution for what ICE did to Rene Goode. Right. Their policy of murdering Americans, there is no immunity to murder Americans. There's no immunity to shoot moms in the face. There's no immunity to shoot American citizens in the face. There's no immunity to chase down American citizens and threaten them, intimidate them, and then shoot them in the face. There's no immunity for a policy that says comply or die.
0: I agree.
1: There's no immunity for that.
0: I agree, Robert.
1: I've been after my congressman to get out there on the floor, and my congressman is Ted Lieu, and I'm telling you, everybody that thinks that these Democrats are going to help them, if they've ever taken a single dime from AIPAC, they're never going to help. AIPAC is so entrenched in ICE. AIPAC and the Israeli government is so entrenched in our national politics as well.
0: Well, I get that, but what does AIPAC have to do with ICE?
1: AIPAC has everything to do with ICE, because what AIPAC does is AIPAC comes in and they write legislation that allows ICE and groups like ICE.
0: AIPAC is the American Israel public, whatever it is, you know, action committee or something. I mean, what does that have
1: to
0: do with ICE?
1: It's, what it has to do with ICE is that...
0: Is there a specific piece of legislation that AIPAC has written that you're pointing to here, Robert?
1: No, there isn't. But what I do I see an out-of-control Israeli government, and I see an out-of-control government here, and I see corrupt congressmen here that take a bunch of money from AIPAC. They're Democratic congressmen that take money from AIPAC, and for some reason, when it comes to standing up for America, they won't. All they want to do is stand up for Israel.
0: Well, I get that, but I would argue that the members of Congress who are taking money from CoreCivic and Geo Group and the other big, you know, private prison companies that are literally making billions of dollars, you know, detaining people for hundreds of dollars per person per day, and abusing them and whatnot. I think you need to separate these two things, unless you have some evidence that, you know, I mean, I'm horrified by AIPAC. Benjamin Netanyahu is a racist. He's a criminal. He's a war criminal. He's, in my opinion, a psychopath.
1: What about Ben Gavir? Ben Gavir's been a war
0: he's
1: criminal
0: even worse.
1: For a long time.
0: Yeah, I agree. But I don't see what any of that has to do with ICE. You know, I get your point. Robert, thank you for the call. It's 19 minutes past the hour. Let's try to be accurate here. On the other hand, if I'm missing something, let me know. We'll be right back with more of the news of the day in your call. Stick around.

You were promised something. Work hard, play by the rules, and you'd own a home, raise a family, and retire with dignity. That was the deal. It was called the American Dream. So what happened? Well, it didn't die. It was killed. And we know who did it, when they did it, and how they got away with it. Who killed the American Dream? The greatest political crime ever told. A new book by me, Tom Hartman. That's Who Killed the American Dream? The greatest political crime ever told.

0: 21 minutes past the hour. Welcome back. So making a killing literally and figuratively, Big Oil's profits have just about doubled so far this year. Oxfam International looked into this, and they found that their profits are the largest oil and gas companies in America. Their profits are on track to skyrocket from $23 billion in the first quarter of the year to $45 billion in the second. First 3 months, $23 billion in profit. That's money that's left over that they get to share with their shareholders and executives and whatnot. $23 billion. It's now going to be $45 billion for the second quarter. Why? Because of Trump's war in Iran. This is the industry that gave Donald Trump hundreds of millions of dollars, and they're just making a fortune here. This is from the report, quote, projected full-year profits of BP, Chevron, Eni, ExxonMobil, Shell, and Total Energies amounted to $147 billion. Amazing. The U.S.-Israeli war of choice and the war and the Russian war against Ukraine have spiked the price of oil. Also, the top U.S. fossil fuel executives have sold nearly 400 million of their own company's stock. Now, their stock is hitting a high right now, so they're cashing out. Big Oil's, this is, you know, one of these activists, Oxfam's climate policy lead, Mariana Paoli, says, Big Oil's greed is incompatible with a living planet, and unless governments rein it in, they will make a mockery of international climate targets. We are looking at just an explosion of global warming. Oxfam contends that the rich polluter profit tax that they're suggesting would raise about $400 billion and, you know, might begin to help deal with this problem. But this is wild. I mean, Trump's push for AI, for data centers that run on natural gas because it's clean, right? Which is a scam that was promoted by the natural gas industry for years and years. According to a new report from Oil Change International, wholesale gas prices are being driven up by AI data centers and Trump's shutting down all these green energy projects. His administration has fast-tracked federal permits for data center developers, loosened environmental review processes, and directed his agencies to provide incentives to finance the data center boom. And gas is going to be the principal fuel for these things. They suggest that the data center boom could increase gas consumption by 17% by the early 2030s, you know, just 5 years down the road. With the cheapest gas being rapidly depleted, more demand will require producers to expand drilling to parts of the country where it's much more expensive to operate. Meanwhile, the Trump administration, Republicans in Congress have gutted federal support for wind power construction and other renewable sources. So here we are. They're projecting that between 2026 and 2040, the average wholesale price of gas could jump by 80% or more, which I suppose is a good thing. But, you know, it's kind of wild stuff when, you know, we've got an administration that was just yelling last week about imposing a 50% tariff on Canada. I think they've gone ahead and done it, imposing a 50% tariff on Canada, because the smoke from their wildfires is coming into the United States. When those wildfires are caused by the product that is being sold so profitably by these companies that are actively supporting Donald Trump and he's actively supporting them. I mean, the irony is just mind-boggling. Meanwhile, there's a fellow named Sam Tunick, who is part of the No Cop City movement down in Atlanta for this police training center. And he came back into the country, and he had this thing called Graphene OS on his Android cell phone that if you put in a particular number, like when you're trying to unlock the phone, if you put in, instead of the unlock number, you put in the crisis number, it just erases your phone. And when he came back into the country from the Dominican Republic, he was asked to turn over his phone, and he gave them that number, and it wiped out his phone. Well, you know, a few months later, he was driving down the street, and he got pulled over and arrested to get out of your car, look at this taillight. He got out of the car to look at the taillight, and they handcuffed him and said, you're going to prison for destruction of evidence. This is wild. And, you know, he's fighting back, saying you had no right to take my phone in the first place, but that's going to be a tough one because the Supreme Court has already said that basically they can search any of your electronic equipment if you're coming into the country from outside the country. So we'll see. But this is just wild. You know, wiping your own phone. He had not been accused of a crime. Wiping your own phone is apparently now a felony in Trump's new police state, America. 27 minutes past the hour. What's on your mind? I'll pick up your calls on the other side of the break. Stay with us.
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0: Defending America from the weapons of mass deception. I'll be right back with you.

professor faces prison for opposing ICE. Big oil profits double while heat kills. A record El Nino brews, and is wiping your phone illegal? Good morning. This is the Commonwealth Report, news for the public, not the powerful. You can follow us at commonwealthreport.news. Is teaching now a federal crime? Eric Davis teaches at McAllister College in St. Paul. Today, he's facing federal prison. He's one of 15 people indicted in June under a 94-page indictment that the Justice Department says ties them to a group called Direct Action Minnesota and to the so-called Antifa movement. The charge is conspiracy to impede or injure a federal officer, 6 years behind bars. Most of those pages are signal chats and social media posts about blockades outside the Whipple Federal Building where ICE runs its regional operation. Davis says the length is hiding how empty it is. Quote, I've seen people pad out papers when they've got nothing to say, he told The Guardian. These charges land while other Minnesota protester cases keep getting tossed out. Is this law enforcement? Or is this a warning shot fired at everybody who might show up at a protest next time? Big oil doubles its money while the heat kills. Oxfam ran the numbers ahead of this week's earnings reports. The world's six biggest oil and gas companies pulled $23 billion in the first quarter. This quarter, $45 billion. Full year, $147 billion, more than they made in the previous 21 months combined. Chevron quadrupled its take to $1,200 a second. ExxonMobil tripled to $1,800 a second. Oxfam found emissions from just five of those companies were enough on their own to cause one in four heat waves recorded worldwide since 2000. A late June heat wave in Europe killed more than 10,000 people. Oxfam's climate lead, Mariana Paoli, said the industry is, quote, making a killing literally and figuratively. And it gets worse at your kitchen table. Oil Change International reported Tuesday that Trump's export permits and gas-burning AI data centers could push wholesale natural gas 80% above the last decade's average by 2040. Nearly 80 million Americans already can't pay their power bill. It now appears they're baking the planet and then billing you for the privilege. Who's hacking Minnesota's drinking water? More than 30,000 Minnesota communities had their water systems targeted Sunday and Monday in what officials call a coordinated cyber attack. Plymouth, South St. Paul, Maple Plain, and Brehem confirmed that they were hit. The mayor of Maple Plain declared a state of emergency. Brehem told residents to cut back on water and shut a treatment plant down. State officials say the attacks were coordinated and their response worked as intended. They also admitted they don't know how many places got hit. Minnesota Department of Health warns hackers, terrorists, and plain old vandals all threaten drinking water now. Here's the thing about infrastructure. No one thinks about it until a tap runs brown. We've spent decades letting these systems rot while telling ourselves the free market will sort it out. Why seniors are paying more for medicine next year? The Trump administration is killing a subsidy that kept Medicare drug premiums from spiking. $3.6 billion this year, gone after 2026. Almost 25 million Americans are in standalone Part D plans. An administration official says 45% will see monthly increases of $11 to $20, and 30% will pay under $10 more. CMS Administrator Mehmet Oz called the program a bailout and said the market is stable now. Tell that to a retiree on a fixed income splitting pills to make the bottle last. The number of drug plans has already dropped by half in 2 years because insurers walked away. Washington always finds money for oil companies and billionaires. Somehow the well runs dry when grandma needs her heart medication. Is the biggest El Nino closing in? Climate scientist Zeke Hausfather looked at 667 forecast runs across 14 models and found something nobody has ever seen. This El Nino could push tropical Pacific temperatures 6.5 degrees Fahrenheit above normal. That's nearly 1.5 degrees past the record set in 2015. He called it a, quote, truly mind-blowing margin. The peak hits between November and February, so between 2027 takes the beating. Global temperatures could run 3 degrees above pre-industrial levels, blowing past the Paris target. Dartmouth researcher Justin Markin says the damage could reach $10 trillion by 2032. Hausfather admits no model has ever been tested this far out. More heat, more drought, more fire, more flood, and the companies from our second story just posted record profits.
Geeky science. Can your phone legally wipe itself? There's an Android system called Graphene OS with a duress password feature. You hand the authorities a PIN, they type it in, and the phone erases everything. Sam Tunick from our first story, an Atlanta activist tied to the Stop Cop City movement, flew home from the Dominican Republic last January. Customs officers wanted to look at his phone. The phone came back empty. 10 months later, he says, agents pulled him over for a taillight and arrested him. He's charged with destroying evidence, and he denies using the feature. Privacy experts told The Guardian there's no known precedent for this case. One warned the prosecution treats the software as criminal by default. Tunick's lawyers say he was interrogated without the lawyer he asked for under a phony pretext. Whether your data belongs to you or the government may come down to this one case. And that's the way it is today, Wednesday, July 29th, 2026. I'm Tom Hartman.

0: The Commonwealth Report is journalism that works for you, not corporations, not billionaires. News for the public, not the powerful. 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Stay informed, stay empowered. Welcome back. 34 minutes past the hour, so just a couple of quick things. Number one, Saudi Arabia has now entered the war with Iran. Is this because Donald Trump just gave them nuclear weapons or the ability to begin the process of building nuclear weapons? Inquiring minds want to know. And Eric Trump just posted a nice little ditty that Betty Bowers reposted. This is a quote from, this is Eric Trump's entire post. Any and all who dare to defy the American golden age, heed this warning, you will lose. Toe the line, or we will run you down. The gloves are off, and we are not playing around this time. For now, it's tariffs, but trust me, we can and will do so much worse. In all caps, so much worse. Toe the line? You're going to run us down? Eric? Or should I say Kusei, right? Uday and Kusei Trump? That's wild. It's just absolutely wild. It's not, this is not the country that I thought I was growing up in. I'm just astonished. John in Longdon, Oregon. Hey, John, what's on your mind today?
1: Hello.
0: Logston, Oregon.
1: How are you? Logston.
0: Yeah, I'm fine, John.
1: Am I with you?
0: Yep.
1: Hey, I had a proposal for a new quarter holiday. But before I get to that, you always wanted to know what we thought of the morbidly rich. And I've always considered them the spoiled, rotten children of the jet set.
0: Mm.
1: And I think that NAFTA was actually passed to coddle them, as they travel around the world looking for poor people to buy stuff from.
0: Well, that's certainly been the consequence of it, yeah.
1: It sure has. But I wanted to propose a three-day weekend every fourth year by making the Monday before the presidential election No King's Day.
0: Oh, I like that.
1: Yeah, I think that it goes right back to the revolution.
0: Mm-hmm.
1: And it
0: certainly
1: should
0: in spirit,
1: be a
0: yeah.
1: holiday we can actually get behind.
0: Yeah.
1: But I could do a little bit more name-calling. Our Secretary of War.
0: Yeah.
1: I've called him Hog's Breath since the first time Senator Wyden couldn't pronounce his name in a public meeting. I stood up and gave it to him.
0: It's an Hog's Breath. I just call him Whiskey Pete, but yeah.
1: But I also wanted to say that we have a bit of an argument, and that you sort of poo-pooed me months ago. I haven't talked to you since. When I told you that I thought that Citizens United was passed to give cover to the people funding the candidate that I see as most likely to kill his constituents. After George Bush came out and mocked the dim-witted woman that he was about to have executed and set the record for executions in Texas.
0: Mm-hmm. That was when he was governor.
1: His funding went through the roof shortly after that NAFTA was passed.
0: Mm-hmm.
1: Because they didn't like being looked at. I'm not NAFTA,
0: yeah.
1: But Citizens United.
0: Citizens United, okay, yeah, 2010, yeah, because NAFTA was in the late 90s.
1: Right, I just got confused.
0: No, it's okay. I got it. I got it, John. It's possible. I'm not. I've reached the point where it's hard to poo-poo anything these days. I mean, it's like
1: right. I mean, I think you could go back and check on who was actually who gave Bush a pile of money right after that,
0: mm-hmm.
1: and see if they aren't pushing the Heritage Foundation's program today.
0: Yeah. Well, you've got a bunch of right-wing billionaires who believe that fascism is really the best system of government. I mean, it's the same mistake that that Fritz Thyssen made back in Germany in the 1930s when he was the guy who funded Hitler's rise to power. He raised the first $3 million for the Nazi Party in 1933. And, was principally responsible. I mean, he was the Elon Musk of that era. And he ended up fleeing the country and writing a book called I Paid Hitler. It was a giant apology. So, yeah, I get it. John, I got to move along, but thank you for the call. Well said. Josh in Millerton, New York. Hey, Josh, what's on your mind today?
2: Oh, Tom, nice to speak to you, sir. I love what you do.
0: Thank you.
2: I was a co-counsel on a lawsuit against an 1,100 megawatt power plant, natural gas power plant in Dover Plains, New York. So I'm kind of focused. I mean, one of the biggest races happening right now in November is in the 17th congressional district in New York, Kate Conley against Mike Lawler. Mm-hmm. And I think these elections are really a time where, you know, people can come together and really put pressure on our elected officials, our soon-to-be elected officials, to do right on certain issues. And climate change, I mean, you said it all, and you said it well, and, you know, there's a lot more we could say, but I don't see, you know, Kate Conley grew up in Peekskill. It's in New York. It's an hour away from this power plant in Dover Plains. And I've tried to find out what her stance is about Cricket Valley, this huge, ridiculous power plant.
0: She's your representative?
2: She's not my representative, but I'm really focused because I did a lot of work to try to do something about educating people about how bad methane is.
0: Right.
2: Because for the longest time, as you've said, I mean, carbon dioxide was the issue. Everybody was like against
0: methane is 27 times more potent as a greenhouse gas. Yeah.
2: Yeah, and I'm sure you read Bill McKibben. I mean, he just came out with an email, I think it was yesterday, where he's talking about people that I work with from Cornell University who were screaming from the mountaintops, methane is a big problem. And they were accepting this, our elected officials, organizations, you know, lots of people were accepting this as a transition fuel. And as you spelled out, you know, it was a boondoggle, a complete boondoggle. Just another way for them to make more money from another source because carbon dioxide, you know, probably other reasons, but, you know, they saw the carbon dioxide had, you know, what it should have, a bad mark of, you know, this is bad stuff. And we'll just market this stuff as being acceptable. And lots of organizations, I think one of the largest, you know, I think it was Greenpeace, you know, I could be wrong, but I think they took a big check from, you know, the fossil fuel industry to rubber stamp it as methane is good and it's fine.
0: That would surprise me tremendously, Josh. But I get your point. And there was actually an article that was published in the last week, I think, on the Guardian, as I recall. I read so many different news sites, it's hard to keep them straight. But that, you know, basically exposing how the fossil fuel industry, with regard specifically to methane, to natural gas, did the same thing the tobacco companies, you know, did for years and years.
2: Right.
0: You know, just saying, no, this, I mean, I'm old enough to remember Ronald Reagan wearing a lab jacket, a doctor's outfit, you know, a white coat, and with a stethoscope around his neck saying, smoke Chesterfields. You know, doctors smoke Chesterfields. They're good for your throat when you have a sore throat. I remember that, right? I mean, I was a little kid, but I remember it. And
2: the same man who took the solar panels off of the freaking roofs.
0: Yeah, exactly.
2: After Jimmy Carter. I mean,
0: that's right. That's
2: how
0: right.
2: can we, and everybody like celebrates this guy as one of the best presidents ever? I mean, what he did to unions.
0: Reagan was.
2: I can go on and on.
0: Yeah, he was the worst president of my lifetime until Trump. I mean, you know, Trump is dismantling America on behalf of Vladimir Putin and President Xi. There's no doubt in my mind about that. He's destroyed large chunks of our government. He's ruined our reputation around the world. He is destroying our country on behalf of Putin. I can't come up with any other explanation.
2: I agree with you 1,000,000%. I also am wondering. You know, I haven't really seen a lot about what people are doing for the 15th anniversary of Occupy Wall Street. September 17th, 15 years ago, You know, what an amazing moment. And the powers that be were able to, you know, do what they did. And, you know,
0: it wasn't just the powers that be. There's a political cult based out of New York City that essentially took over Occupy Wall Street and destroyed it from within, you know, unfortunately.
2: Exactly.
0: So.
2: And I've got,
0: it's a left-wing political cult.
2: Just to not to, you know, plug anything. I hate marketing. I hate, you know, I mean, you just speak for yourself and people should really be paying attention to you because you go after it every day. And I've been doing it for 30 years. But I mean, what you're doing every day, I think, is just, you know, your name. As an attorney, I've seen a lot of attorneys' names. One of them was Badness. And why was he a bad guy? Your name, Hartman. I mean, I think the man upstairs has, I don't know if it's sense of humor or, you know, trying to educate people about who you should pay attention to. But Hartman, I mean, like, wow, you've got it going on with, yeah. You know, I mean.
0: Josh, you're embarrassing me. Thank you. Josh, I gotta move. I got to run. Thank you for the call. And yeah, and thank you for commiserating with me about the state of this country and the damage that Donald Trump is doing to America. It's grim. It's 15 minutes before the hour. We'll be back with more of your calls in just a little bit. Stick around.
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0: It's the place where despair is not an option. I'll be right back with more of your calls.

0: And welcome back, Richard, in Duluth, Minnesota. Hey, Richard, what's on your mind today?
1: Oh, I'm wondering about the new bridge over there in Michigan, the Gordie Howe Bridge.
0: Now, Sean told me this morning that they finally opened it.
1: Pardon me?
0: I think they opened it.
1: Yeah, they did. But there was no celebration I could find on any of the networks on the U.S. side.
0: Right, right.
1: Why did the could you tell me why the networks wouldn't cover it?
0: I have no idea, and I don't know why Governor Whitmer didn't show up and do something. You know, I get that Trump didn't like it. I mean, they postponed the opening of this thing. The feds postponed the opening of this thing for a long, long time because it competed with one of Trump's major donors, who owns the other bridge to Canada down on on the south side of Detroit. But this is way up in the north side.
1: I know that.
0: But
1: and the only coverage I could find on it is on the Detroit TV stations.
0: Mm-hmm. That would make sense.
1: And they did a pretty good job. So
0: yeah, it's a local
1: story. And I had one more question for you. Are you still on Sirius?
0: Yeah, they moved our time period back to the evening. So we've got a couple of stations that time delay us. They decided to be one of them. No big deal.
1: It's radio still the same station, then?
0: Yeah, it's still the same channel, 127. Richard, thank you for the call.
1: Well, I thought I'd bring that up. That seems to be the most significant architectural thing done in the U.S. in years.
0: The Gordie Howe Bridge? Yeah, it is.
1: Yeah.
0: It is a big deal. Richard, thank you very much. George in Coarse Gold, California. Hey, George, what's on your mind today?
2: Hi, Tom.
0: Hey.
2: You know, Mr. Rogers said to reach out for the helpers, and that's what I'm calling you. You're a helper. I wanted to ask Mark Polk on this, but I didn't get through. We have a big problem with economic inequality in our country, and there's a lot of money being made on Wall Street. It's going through the roof. Why can't we tax transactions? Both buyers and sellers pay a quarter every stock that they sell or buy.
0: We did that from 1935 to 1964. It was called the Securities Transaction Excise Tax, STET tax, or the STET tax. And it was put into place by Franklin Roosevelt to pay for the cost of the Securities and Exchange Commission, which was first headed by Joe Kennedy, with FDR saying it takes a crook to catch a crook. And by the 60s, that tax was generating so much more money than the SEC cost to operate that Congress got rid of it, in response to demands from Wall Street. But we should bring it back.
2: This is a two-parter. If we did that, I wouldn't want that money to be going to the Pentagon or to the oil companies in subsidies.
0: Yeah.
2: It has to be earmarked for programs that help the average person.
0: Well, that'd be a good plan. Sure.
2: That's all I got to say.
0: Okay. Thanks. Well, that's a good one, George. Thank you very much. Yeah, that STET tax was very, very successful. And what it did was it threw a little sand into the gears of stock trading. Now, this was before the days of electronic trading. But now you've got, companies and individuals who are, running, bot-driven and AI-driven electronic trading. And they can trade, a million transactions in a second. And if they had to pay a 0.01%, a 1 mil tax on every transaction, or as a percentage of every, $100 spent or something like that, it would slow it down and make it much more equitable.

0: Hey, thanks so much for sharing our program and for reaching out to our stations and sponsors and letting them know that you're listening. It really means a lot to us.
1: Welcome back. 10 minutes before the hour. Picking up your calls here. Phil in Salinas, California. Hey, Phil, what's on your mind today?
2: I think Monday or Tuesday or maybe last week you said that you didn't think that Trump and his family should be punished. I think they should be made poor. I think we need to take every piece of anything that they got that's worth money and tell them that, you know, you're a drug dealer, so we have to confiscate it.
1: Yeah.
2: Ill-gotten gains is what it is.
1: Yeah. Well, what specific ill? You know, I'm all in favor of, you know, going after Trump and his family for the grifts that they've engaged in. I don't think that you can really go beyond that without setting a terrible precedent for the future.
2: Well, look, ill-gotten gains. He, you know, if you take $500 and you put it over here and you make $5 million, that $5 million is the ill-gotten gains, not the $500.
1: I think this might be one of the things that Donald Trump is most concerned about, Democrats taking control of the House and Senate, is that they will start investigating his financial activities while he's been president. And I suspect if they do, they're going to find a lot of really grim stuff. Phil, thank you. Well said. Ron in Northern Arizona. Hey, Ron, what's on your mind today?
3: Yeah, Tom, I was really concerned with the House and Senate. You mentioned might not seat a duly elected legislator.
1: Mm-hmm. It's happened before.
3: Throughout the years, in 1919, the House denied a seat to a member of the Socialist Party from Wisconsin, mm-hmm. who had been denied a seat.
1: Yeah, Mark Pocan mentioned that.
3: Did he mention that Powell versus McCormick in 1969, the Supreme Court ruled that Congress could not, by a majority vote, refused membership to a candidate who had the qualifications for office.
1: Oh,
3: now,
1: go ahead.
3: In 1967, the House refused Representative Adam Clayton Powell Jr., African American, who represented Harlan for like 20 years.
1: Mm-hmm.
3: But the Supreme Court held that the appropriate recourse to the case was expulsion by a 2/3 vote, and they would not convert that vote to refuse him a seat to Congress.
1: Right.
3: So you're a great scholar, and maybe I'll get some fulfillment with that little tidbit.
1: Google David French, New York Times, legislature or House or Senate seating members, and read his op-ed from last week. He also cites the Supreme Court case in which the Supreme Court reaffirmed the doctrine that's in Article 1, Section 5 of the Constitution, that only the House and Senate can determine who they will seat. Now, those cases that you're talking about, I'm guessing, were not pivoting on whether or not the House or Senate had the power to do that, but whether or not the rationalization that they were providing was legitimate. Which is maybe a completely different thing, but I'm just guessing, Ron.
3: I disagree with that. My text tells me that they cannot do it.
1: Yeah, well, I hope you're right. I hope you're right. I encourage you to read David French's piece. I'm just raising the question. I don't know the answer at the end of the day. I don't know. I've heard arguments on both sides. Ron, thanks for the call. Thanks for the information, too. I appreciate it. Ann in Trinity, Florida. Hey, Ann, what's on your mind today?
4: Hey, Tom. Thank you so much for what you do. I was calling because I heard your reading of Eric Trump's post.
1: Yeah.
4: And initially, when you were reading it, I thought, okay, so he's speaking to us, the regular voters. He's speaking to, you know, maybe the U.S. congressional members, maybe state governors, state congressional members, or state legislatures.
1: Mm-hmm.
4: And then when you got to the end and you mentioned the word tariff,
1: mm-hmm.
4: that actually brings to question, is he actually threatening foreign governments? Don't do development deals with Trump org, will they then get tariffs?
1: Yeah, it opens with any and all who dare to defy the American golden age. Heed this warning. So I'm not sure exactly what he means by that. Betty Bauer says their unpleasant entitlement is only exceeded by their stupidity. But, you know, what can you say?
4: But, yeah. But yeah, it sounds like they would like to, what was it, run all of us over?
1: Yeah, I think so. Yeah, he says toe the line or we will run you over. Yep. Gloves are off and we're not playing around this time. He says, heed this warning. You will lose, toe the line, or we will, and that's all caps, run you down. So run you down, not run you over, but, you know, close enough. Okay, Ann, thank you very much. Thanks for pointing it out. Asha in Seattle? Asha?
5: Oh, yes.
1: Hey.
5: Hi, Tom. Oh, wait. Okay, I don't know how to take that thing off. Okay. So, I wanted to respond to a previous caller that had mentioned something about ICE or APEC involvement in ICE.
1: Okay.
5: And you remember that one?
1: I do.
5: And I got kind of curious. So I went on the computer and I was checking. And so I just want to read this tiny little thing here. And it said that APEC does not lobby on immigration or immigration and customs enforcement, ICE, mm-hmm. policy, but rather uses candidates' votes or positions regarding ICE as tactical talking points in U.S. election campaigns. The organization focuses strictly on promoting a pro-Israel agenda in Congress, occasionally weaponizing domestic policy votes like ICE funding to attack or support specific Democratic candidates.
1: That makes a lot of sense. When they were coming after Sheila Jayapal here in Portland, they were accusing her of all kinds of wild stuff. None of it had, the word Israel never even appeared because they were hiding behind a front group, and we didn't learn until after the election that it was actually APEC that had spent millions of dollars to take her down. Thank you, Asha.
5: Yeah.
1: I appreciate that information. That was

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2: I'm Rick Smith, and this is Labor History in Two. This day in labor history, the year was 1956. That was the day that an oil tank explosion took the lives of 19 men fighting a fire at the Shamrock Oil and Gas Company in the northeast of Dumas, Texas. Dumas was in the Texas Panhandle, oil boom country. The day after the tragedy, the Chicago Daily Tribune carried the story of what happened. Four huge petroleum tanks exploded today, bathing 19 men in a super hot wall of flame and killing them in their tracks. The towering orange fireball of the first explosion was sighted in Amarillo, 40 miles away. The events that triggered the explosion started when a flammable gas caught flame and flared into a small ground fire at Shamrock. Employees and volunteer firefighters tried to stop the blaze. But despite their effort, the fire grew. Just before 7 in the morning, a 12,000-barrel tank exploded. This ignited another 20,000-barrel tank, and then two more. 15 of those fighting the fire died instantly. Four others later succumbed to their burns. Many more were injured. A news editor on the scene described what he saw, writing, quote, "A bright orange mushroom boiled up, floating in heavy black smoke, and I prayed that those firefighters would get out alive, but some didn't." Eight who died were Shamrock employees. The other 11 were volunteer firefighters. Today, a memorial bearing their names pays tribute to those who died. An inscription reads, quote, "But whether on the plains so high or in the battle's van, the fittest place where man can die is where he dies for man." In 2015, 68 firefighters died while on the job protecting people and property throughout the United States. Labor History in Two, brought to you by the Illinois Labor History Society and The Rick Smith Show. For more information, go to laborhistoryin2.com.
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0: our program. Sabrina Hake is on the line with us, federal trial attorney, 20-plus years, specializing in First and 14th Amendment cases, defense cases, contributor to numerous law journals and publications, including the Chicago Tribune. Most consequentially, she, at least for me, I love her writing. 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It's over at Sabrina Hake, H-A-A-K-E, .substack.com. And Sabrina, welcome back to the program. There's two of your stories that I wanted to talk about. The first is about Todd Blanche. It looks like John Cornyn is saying he's gonna blow this thing up, around the Epstein files. But just in general, your thoughts on Todd Blanche and the crisis that he's creating for the country and the crisis he may be creating for himself.
1: Well, hi, Tom. First of all, I think the Cornyn thing is pretty much just theater. I think he's going to confirm. He's asking for a written waiver of the IRS settlement and the slush fund. They can doctor anything up. It won't be worth the paper it's written on. You and I both know that. I think that it's going to that they will come through and they will confirm him. That's just a guess. I don't have any inside information, but that's how I read the tea leaves.
0: That's how it worked out with the director of national intelligence, with Jay, what's his name, Clements or whatever.
1: Yeah. Even though Trump really screwed him in his primary, I think Cornyn's going to come through because he has donors that still support him. And that's money in politics. But the bigger issue for me on Blanche, and the reason I think he's very likely to get disbarred, isn't necessarily about the Epstein files. What Blanche did with the IRS case, and by now everyone knows the story, he tried to set up a $1.8 billion slush fund for Trump to hand out to people who broke the law on his behalf on J6. But he also tried to waive criminal fines from the IRS that Trump and his sons and his family may already owe. And the estimate I've read on that is $650 million in unpaid taxes and penalties and fines. It isn't even about the theft that Blanche tried to pull off. It's the way he did it. And this is what's gotten the ire of all the federal judges and the New York Bar Association, who has submitted a petition to the Senate Confirmation Committee to decline to confirm him. The way Blanche went about this is, remember, he filed a suit on behalf of Trump personally against the IRS, which Trump currently oversees. He files this lawsuit. He puts together this alleged settlement where Trump's going to pocket this immunity ruling in the $1.8 billion slush fund. And then he tried to get the federal court to sign off on it. When the judge said, hey, you can't, there's no such thing as a lawsuit where the plaintiff and the defendant are the same party. You better explain to me how this is a real lawsuit. How do I even have jurisdiction over this? He ran out the clock, waited till the day before his pleading was due, and then he filed a motion to dismiss. When he filed that motion to dismiss, rather than answer the judge's questions about what the hell he was doing, he then came out to the American public and said, look, we have a settlement. This is a settlement of a federal lawsuit. And in this settlement, we're going to waive Trump's immunity for his IRS fines and penalties and his back due taxes. And we're going to set up the slush fund. Now, Congress had a fit over that. The Republicans rightly pushed back on that. But it isn't about the amount of the theft. It's the fact that he tried to get that in a dismissal order. He tried to get that in a settlement order of a case that was bogus from the beginning. And he knew it. Anyone who's gone to law school knows from Civil Procedure 101, you have to file a lawsuit to actually have a legitimate case in controversy in front of the court. If you represent, if one party's on both sides of the case, that's not a case. That's Trump using his fingers to dig into the cookie jar. He could sue any federal agency that he's in charge of and claim that they've settled and then arrogate to himself billions of dollars. I mean, it's complete collusion and it's a fraud on the court. That got so many judges, over 100 federal judges filed a letter with the New York Bar Association asking them to disbar Blanche over this. They didn't use the words directly, you need to disbar him. They said, you need to investigate this because this is a fraud upon the court, not just because of theft, but because of the way he tried to do it. He tried to hoodwink the federal court into going along with it. And he definitely defrauded the American public saying, look, this is a settlement, and it wasn't. So he's clearly confused about who his client is. The Attorney General was supposed to work on behalf of the American public. Yes, the president appoints him, but no, he does not serve just the president, and he does not serve the president's interests. He's supposed to serve the American public's interest, and he remains confused about this that issue to this day. You can see him in his confirmation hearings. Not only did he say, "I'm Trump's lawyer," but then he clearly thinks that his role is to serve the president. It's not.
0: Yeah, or at least it shouldn't be under the law. Although, hasn't the Supreme Court basically said with this decision allowing Trump to fire department heads or agency heads that, in fact, the DOJ is part of the executive branch and therefore Donald Trump is the big boss?
1: The DOJ is part of the executive branch. I mean, that's not the question as I read it. There's no question that he appoints the attorney general and that attorney general serves at his pleasure. But the Judiciary Act that set this up in 1789 said that this is going to be the lawyer for the country, for the people. And so traditionally, the Department of Justice has been separate from the White House because they're supposed to represent the people's interests. And if you represent the president first and you've got a criminal president, as we have, then you've got a problem on your hands because we now have an AG doing the bidding of a president who's willing to break the law, and he's been breaking the law on his behalf. That's why the judges are so upset with Blanche. To me, it's not the Epstein, the way he botched the Epstein files, although he did. To me, it's the way he went about trying to hoodwink the federal court into saying they approved of a settlement on a case that was non-existent.
0: Right. So I get it. You also wrote about Donald Trump. He's trying to, you know, he's creating this national list of voters who are approved of by Donald Trump and the GOP. And he only wants the post office to deliver ballots to or pick up ballots from people who are on his list. And, you know, federal courts, both at the district and appellate levels, have ruled against him, and he's now taking this to the Supreme Court. What's up with this?
1: Well, on Monday, so on Saturday, the appellate court put an injunction on that executive order that said Trump gets to approve these voter lists, and they enjoined it, and Trump's attorney filed on Monday an emergency application for a stay of that injunction. Just to be back up a little bit, the president doesn't have any constitutional authority over elections. The elections are administered primarily by the states for a reason. The founders didn't want the executive branch to be in control of federal elections because that's putting the fox in charge of the hen house. And man, is this a very aggressive fox trying to eat these hens. But they separated the functions from the state and in Congress. They have the primary responsibility to administer elections nationwide. The president has almost none. So Trump, of course, thinks he has all power and he thinks he gets to do whatever he wants to. He signs this executive order basically dictating that mail orders will be mail-in voting will be controlled by the post office, and he's going to come up with these voter lists, and those lists alone are suspect because he wanted every state to run them through a specific system. The system itself is flawed. They kept flagging people who had been naturalized, who were citizens, who were allowed to vote, and I don't remember what the error rate was, but it was significant. Right. So the system that he's trying to get states to run their list through is flawed to begin with. The concept overall that the president would be coming up with a list of voters who are approved to vote and then weaponizing the U.S. Post Office to say, we're not going to deliver these ballots unless you're on this list, it's ridiculous. I mean, it's completely absurd. Now, the legal posture of the case is a little more complex. Sauer argued in his emergency application to stay that it's premature. The states, so 20 Democratic attorneys general filed suit against Trump's EO, executive order, and Sauer made the argument that it's premature because Trump has not yet started implementing the EO, and they haven't written the rules. They're just guidelines. These are policy suggestions, and that the states have the discretion to implement them as they see fit. And they could only do it under the EO according to law. That is a punt. That's a legal punt because whoever interprets whether they're acting according to the law, that takes time. That can take months to decide. It's a punt because by the time Trump starts to issue these rulings and regulations and the U.S. Post Office starts to adhere to them, the election will already be underway. And there's a longstanding rule with the Supreme Court that you don't mess with elections that close to the actual election date. So Trump knows very well, and the attorney and Sauer knows very well, that in order for this case to be ripe, as they argue it, they're asking plaintiffs to wait until it's too late to challenge it. So it's a punt. It's a legal ruse. It's ridiculous.
0: Do you think it'll work?
1: I don't think it will work. Now, the narrow procedural grounds under which it could work is that they're saying that, this is not ripe because they haven't started to implement it. But I've seen language suggesting that once he does start to implement it, this language will kick in. So I'm not sure whether he's going to be successful in getting a stay on the injunction. But if he is, even if he does get that stay, I don't expect this executive order to pass any kind of constitutional muster. He has zero authority under the Constitution for what he's doing. And the Supreme Court just ruled a couple weeks ago in that Mississippi case. Do you remember that case that came up about counting votes after the election? Okay. Yeah. They just affirmed that the states have primary control over federal elections, and they ruled in that case that those votes could be counted even though they come in sometime after the election. Right. But in the dicta in that case, they reaffirmed that this authority isn't Trump's, it isn't federal government's, it belongs to the states. Remember, these Republicans used to be all about state rights until the state rights disagree with what Trump's doing, apparently.
0: Right. Yeah, that's that. And that's the key to the whole thing. Sabrina Hake, a federal trial attorney of 20 plus years specializing in the First and 14th Amendment defense. Her newsletter, The Hake Take, H-A-A-K-E, Hake Take, over on Substack. SabrinaHake.substack.com is the website. It's free. And you're going to want to sign up and get some really brilliant insights here. Sabrina, thank you so much for dropping. Bye. Great talking with you.
1: Yeah, thank you.
0: Great seeing you. 17 minutes past the hour.
2: This is the Tom Hartman Program.
0: So why are seniors going to pay more for pharmaceuticals next year? I'll tell you about that right after the break. Stay with us.

0: And welcome back. Pat in Abita Springs, Louisiana. Hey, Pat, what's on your mind today?
1: Hey, how you doing, Tom? Good to talk to you. I love your program. Can you hear me?
0: I can. Just fine.
1: Yeah. I wanted to ask you, it has to do with all the, a lot of stuff coming out about UFOs and reverse gravity. And have you ever heard or watched Dr. Stephen Greer? He's an MD who's been the only person I trust about what's really going on. Hmm. Ever since Roswell happened, they discovered reverse gravity, and we have our own vehicles that are, they don't want the public to know. And if you haven't seen The Lost Century on YouTube by Dr. Peter Greer, he explains it. And there's a lot of people out there giving misinformation, and I was just wanted to know if you have heard of him.
0: I am not familiar with Dr. Greer or his Substack or his, excuse me, YouTube stuff. But I, you know, we've magnetism. I mean, you know, you can use magnets to pull toward each other like gravity does, or to push away from each other. It wouldn't surprise me if it turns out that there is a polarity associated with gravity that we just haven't discovered yet, because we haven't, you know, isolated them.
1: We have discovered it. We do have it. And the government, it's a non-legal organization. You know, all those 10 scientists or how many got killed or murdered who disappeared, who were working on this. And there's a lot on it, but I would only trust
0: You know,
1: Stephen
0: the Times
1: Greer.
0: Looked into the problem with the dead scientists, in quotes, and they found that all of those deaths were, you know, reasonable explanations, and that statistically it wasn't that unusual.
1: Yeah, well, maybe, but if you get a chance, look at the Lost Century on YouTube.
0: I'll try to check it out.
1: Thank you so much.
0: Thank you, Pat. Appreciate the call. Alma in Stony Ford, California. Hey, Alma, what's up?
2: Well, I got a mishmash. Some of it I just thought about a couple of minutes ago. I recall in the past hearing about White House counsel. The president had counsel and the vice president had counsel, and the AG was the AG, and that was how it was.
0: That's correct.
2: I wonder where those counsels went.
0: They're still there.
2: The other thing is, what I'm discovering online is, I'm not discovering it, but people are yammering about the same things over and over and over again, and it's stuff that they, you know, it's all the distraction. And I'm trying really hard with my online to spread word, to watch Free Speech TV. And if I can get them over to there, I say on DirecTV, that's channel 348, if anybody's listening, as well as C-SPAN, so that they know what the people are really saying and what the people are really doing. And people say, oh, C-SPAN's boring, and it shouldn't be boring because it's your life happening there.
0: We're also on Dish Network,
2: and
0: we're also on Free Speech TV, freespeech.org. So you can find us all over the place. But Alma,
2: and that's the other thing. Thank you so much for saying that. They just need to switch their brains.
0: I'm with you. Alma, thank you very much for the call. We'll be back in just a moment here with the news about Medicare. This is grim stuff. I'll be back with you in 60 seconds. Stay tuned.

0: 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The Commonwealth Report brings you honest, unfiltered reporting. 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Take back your news. So what do we call the really, really mind-bogglingly rich? You know, at the founding of the Republic, they were referred to as speculators or moneyed interest or aristocrats. In the years leading up to the Civil War, we called them the cotton lords and the plantation aristocracy. In the late 19th century, they were the robber barons. In the 1930s, FDR called them the economic royalists. But since the Reagan Revolution, we've just called them billionaires. And now, you know, some of them want to call themselves tech bros. Like, that's kind of a good thing, you know, like tech is positive and bros, you know, like Mark Zuckerberg saying we need more masculine energy in American business culture. So we need a new phrase. I would like to suggest the morbidly rich. Morbidly suggests unhealthy. And the vast riches that some of these people have is unhealthy to our democracy, particularly since five Republicans on the Supreme Court said that morbidly rich people can buy politicians. And it's unhealthy for them, too. So morbidly rich. There's an op-ed over at HartmanReport.com all about it. Check it out. Twenty-three minutes past the hour. So this is wild. Donald Trump has scrapped the Medicare Part D subsidy. Now, the way this works is, if you're on real Medicare, if you're on Medicare Advantage, it's irrelevant because the Medicare Advantage programs don't do Part D. But if you're on real Medicare and you want a drug plan, you've got to sign up for this thing called Medicare Part D, which was put into place back in 2005 when they invented Medicare Advantage as well. And the Part D program, these insurance companies provide, you know, pay for your drugs, basically. And you pay a monthly premium. It's typically fairly low, $10, $20, $30 a month. Some of them are even free. And the reason why it's relatively inexpensive is because the federal government has been subsidizing it. And that subsidy expires at the end of this year, in another 6 months, or 5 months, or whatever it is. So that it's called the Part D Premium Destabilization Demonstration. And it was part of the Joe Biden's Inflation Reduction Act, actually. And the minister of the Center for Medicare and Medicaid Services, Dr. Mehmet Oz, says that premiums are going to increase by less than $10 for most beneficiaries, although there's 25 million people enrolled in these plans, according to Kaiser KFF, the Kaiser Family Foundation. And you know, it only affects people who are on real Medicare. And there are folks suggesting it's going to be a whole lot more than that. Protect Our Care chairperson Leslie Dock said, Donald Trump and Republicans are making health care more expensive for seniors at every turn. For older Americans on fixed incomes, even an extra $10 or $20 a month can mean choosing between filling their prescription, paying the electric bill, or buying groceries. So, you know, get ready. And I understand that, you know, there's a few of them that were even just free. They're just kind of throwaway plans, you know, for people that just don't buy that many drugs, or if the drugs that they do buy, they're all generic and they're cheap. And those free plans are probably going to go away, and you're going to have to start paying, you know, $100, $200, $300 a year for them, you know, in the form of $10, $20, $30 a month. But this is just, you know, I mean, Republicans have hated Medicare ever since it was put into place in 1965. They voted it passed with a majority of Republicans in the United States Senate voted against it back in the day when it was created. And, you know, I would argue that the majority of Republicans still think Medicare is socialism, and they think that, you know, everybody should be on Medicare Advantage, which is not government paid or sponsored health care. It is from private for-profit corporations that simply get their money from our tax dollars. But, you know, they're not really here for us. They're here for their stockholders. They're here for their executives. And they're making tens of billions of dollars a year in profits. It's mind-boggling. So, what's on your mind? I'll pick up your calls on the other side of the break. Stay tuned. It's the Tom Hartman Program. Talk media for the sane among us. Yes, we are still here and we are still sane. I'll be right back.
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0: Defending America from the morbidly rich's weapons of mass deception. I'll be right back with you.

professor faces prison for opposing ICE. Big oil profits double while heat kills. A record El Nino brews and is wiping your phone illegal. Good morning. This is the Commonwealth Report, news for the public, not the powerful. You can follow us at commonwealthreport.news. Is teaching now a federal crime? Eric Davis teaches at McAllister College in St. Paul. Today, he's facing federal prison. He's one of 15 people indicted in June under a 94-page indictment that the Justice Department says ties them to a group called Direct Action Minnesota and to the so-called Antifa movement. The charge is conspiracy to impede or injure a federal officer, 6 years behind bars. Most of those pages are signal chats and social media posts about blockades outside the Whipple Federal Building where ICE runs its regional operation. Davis says the length is hiding how empty it is. Quote, I've seen people pad out papers when they've got nothing to say, he told The Guardian. These charges land while other Minnesota protester cases keep getting tossed out. Is this law enforcement? Or is this a warning shot fired at everybody who might show up at a protest next time? Big oil doubles its money while the heat kills. Oxfam ran the numbers ahead of this week's earnings reports. The world's six biggest oil and gas companies pulled $23 billion in the first quarter. This quarter, $45 billion. Full year, $147 billion, more than they made in the previous 21 months combined. Chevron quadrupled its take to $1,200 a second. ExxonMobil tripled to $1,800 a second. Oxfam found emissions from just five of those companies were enough on their own to cause one in four heat waves recorded worldwide since 2000. A late June heat wave in Europe killed more than 10,000 people. Oxfam's climate lead, Mariana Paoli, said the industry is, quote, making a killing literally and figuratively. And it gets worse at your kitchen table. Oil Change International reported Tuesday that Trump's export permits and gas-burning AI data centers could push wholesale natural gas 80% above the last decade's average by 2040. Nearly 80 million Americans already can't pay their power bill. It now appears they're baking the planet and then billing you for the privilege. Who's hacking Minnesota's drinking water? More than 30,000 Minnesota communities had their water systems targeted Sunday and Monday in what officials call a coordinated cyber attack. Plymouth, South St. Paul, Maple Plain, and Brehem confirmed that they were hit. The mayor of Maple Plain declared a state of emergency. Brehem told residents to cut back on water and shut a treatment plant down. State officials say the attacks were coordinated and their response worked as intended. They also admitted they don't know how many places got hit. Minnesota Department of Health warns hackers, terrorists, and plain old vandals all threaten drinking water now. Here's the thing about infrastructure. No one thinks about it until a tap runs brown. We've spent decades letting these systems rot while telling ourselves the free market will sort it out. Why seniors are paying more for medicine next year? The Trump administration is killing a subsidy that kept Medicare drug premiums from spiking. $3.6 billion this year, gone after 2026. Almost 25 million Americans are in standalone Part D plans. An administration official says 45% will see monthly increases of $11 to $20, and 30% will pay under $10 more. CMS Administrator Mehmet Oz called the program a bailout and said the market is stable now. Tell that to a retiree on a fixed income splitting pills to make the bottle last. The number of drug plans has already dropped by half in 2 years because insurers walked away. Washington always finds money for oil companies and billionaires. Somehow the well runs dry when grandma needs her heart medication. Is the biggest El Nino closing in? Climate scientist Zeke Hausfather looked at 667 forecast runs across 14 models and found something nobody has ever seen. This El Nino could push tropical Pacific temperatures 6.5 degrees Fahrenheit above normal. That's nearly 1.5 degrees past the record set in 2015. He called it a, quote, truly mind-blowing margin. The peak hits between November and February, so between 2027 takes the beating. Global temperatures could run 3 degrees above pre-industrial levels, blowing past the Paris target. Dartmouth researcher Justin Markin says the damage could reach $10 trillion by 2032. Hausfather admits no model has ever been tested this far out. More heat, more drought, more fire, more flood, and the companies from our second story just posted record profits.
Geeky science. Can your phone legally wipe itself? There's an Android system called Graphene OS with a duress password feature. You hand the authorities a PIN, they type it in, and the phone erases everything. Sam Tunick from our first story, an Atlanta activist tied to the Stop Cop City movement, flew home from the Dominican Republic last January. Customs officers wanted to look at his phone. The phone came back empty. 10 months later, he says, agents pulled him over for a taillight and arrested him. He's charged with destroying evidence, and he denies using the feature. Privacy experts told The Guardian there's no known precedent for this case. One warned the prosecution treats the software as criminal by default. Tunick's lawyers say he was interrogated without the lawyer he asked for under a phony pretext. Whether your data belongs to you or the government may come down to this one case. And that's the way it is today, Wednesday, July 29th, 2026. I'm Tom Hartman.

0: 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We're also live on YouTube, across most social media, and tom.tv every single weekday with clips and links as well. So have you noticed that the Republicans are pretty much not talking about a constitutional convention anymore? They used to be gung-ho to rewrite the Constitution. You know, they wanted to put corporate personhood in there. They wanted to change it so that women can't vote. They wanted to do away with the election of senators, repeal the 17th Amendment, take us back to them being appointed by the states. They had all these weird, they wanted to outlaw labor unions, all these weird ideas, but they've stopped talking about it. I mean, they're still moving forward on it, but it's not Project 2025, for example, you know, their ultimate talking document does not have one single mention in it about a constitutional convention. Why would that be? Well, it's because the Supreme Court is doing their work for them. I mean, you know, just they have overturned Article 2. They've overturned the first, fourth, ninth, and 14th amendments. They've overturned Article 1, Section 7. All the details of this whole thing are over at HartmannReport.com. You got to check it out. Welcome back. 35 minutes past the hour. And what's on your mind today? Sean in Britton, South Dakota. Hey, Sean, what's up?
1: Well, I'm responding yet again. You had a gentleman call about 45 minutes ago who wanted to strip the assets of the ill-gotten gains of the Trump family.
0: Right.
1: And you were concerned about precedent. So the precedent has already been set in a number of cases. What you do is you freeze the assets of the entire Trump organization, and you let forensic accountants go to work and see what's what. And if you want to decide what to do with those assets once you decide to keep them, I say give them to the victims of ICE, the detainees, the people who have been murdered. You give them to the murdered fishermen's families. You repair the White House and all of the monuments he's destroying. There's a plethora of things that he has done outside of rules, regulations, and laws, in spite of the Supreme Court saying he has immunity. And then you just take that on down the line to all of the people in the Trump criminal mob, as I like to call them. They're all
0: Trump crime family.
1: They know that what they're doing is wrong, huh?
0: The Trump crime family.
1: There you go. Thank you.
0: Yeah. Yeah, no, I get it. I get it, Sean. There's a few problems with this, practical problems. You would have to have the Justice Department do this. That's our law enforcement, agency. And I just don't think Todd Blanche is going to freeze Donald Trump's assets, do you?
1: Well, if I may, this is assuming that Todd Blanche is still in office. I'm talking about first we have to get the White House and the government back.
0: So you're talking 3 years from now.
1: I'm talking 3 years from now, and, you know, I hope the forensic analysis takes at least 75 years so that nobody in these families can benefit. And, you know, if we don't get to keep all of it, c'est la vie, as long as we do it legally.
0: Well, they've created hundreds of companies now and, you know, partnerships with other countries. I mean, it would be a hell of a complex job. But I'm all in favor of that. If, with a Democratic administration the thing that I was objecting to was his just, you know, assertion that you just grab everything and, I get it. You can do that and that there may be a legal basis for it. I was probably overreacting. So I'm with you, Sean.
1: I don't know. We want to be reasonable. We want to be fair-minded. We want to follow the rule of law.
0: Exactly.
1: We don't just want revenge, although I have to admit to a rather petty surge of vengeance-seeking on my part at the moment.
0: I get it. I totally get it.
1: I think there's a way to do it legally, though.
0: Yeah, I agree. And but it's just going to take some time. And I don't think personally that Donald Trump will ever be held to account for his crimes, because I just don't think he's going to live that long. Because his health is so bad. I mean, his bruises on his hands and everything else.
1: But. If I may add one more thing about that, it's not as much about Trump as it is about
0: his kids.
1: Making sure that everybody who would be a Trump in his shoes understands that there's a price to pay.
0: Yeah, let's go after Uday and Kuse. I'm increasingly thinking that Trump is going to be positioning Don Jr. to be his his heir apparent. By the way, a couple of people called in and said that that quote that I read from Eric Trump was a phony, so just FYI on that. But yeah.
1: And any of them is a horror show.
0: Yeah.
1: Any of them.
0: Yeah. Uday and Kusa, yeah. Sean, thank you. Thanks for the call. James in Spokane. Hey, James, what's up?
2: Been a while since we've talked, I think. I'm sure we're all better spiritually. The billionaires are sociopathic. I mean, clearly they're cutting their own throats. They are insane. But the reason I called was the greatest crime that's been perpetrated in this country, and it's affected the world because we made it a global scheme. It's ruined your life, your lifelong, and mine, and everyone else's. This insane war on drugs.
0: Oh, yeah.
2: It's a war
0: This was Nixon's effort to... Well, it was Ehrlichman, John Ehrlichman. Spoke with a reporter whose first name was Dan. I forget his last name. This was like 15, 20 years ago, and Ehrlichman was still alive. And he said, the war on drugs was a phony thing. We did this because we wanted to... He said, our enemies were the hippies and the black people, and you couldn't outlaw being a hippie or a black... You know, the anti-war hippies and the black... You couldn't outlaw those folks. So what we did was we went after heroin to go after the blacks and marijuana to go after the hippies, and we were using these as an excuse to disrupt their communities and ruin their lives. And that's exactly what happened.
2: This thing has affected everyone's life and every segment and level of society and the economy, and it is poison.
0: I agree.
2: We don't talk about it. We don't talk about it at all. Meanwhile, we take our children, lock them up in penal institutions, which are not fit for any human being at all for any reason. We lock them in where they learn all the tricks of the trade, all the black arts, and then they're all graduated and put back on the street among our children and grandchildren.
0: Yep.
2: This is so corrosive. It is anti-democratic, and I think implicit in the, though they don't delineate it in the Constitution, I think the whole paper, the whole parchment says you have a right to self-medicate.
0: Yeah. Yeah, I'm with you on that. At a certain point, societies have to protect themselves from things that...
2: Certain laws on the books for any aspect of that that might occur with a drug user.
0: I agree. There was a time in America, most of the history of this country, actually, when morphine and cocaine and stuff like that could be purchased at your local pharmacy over the counter or just, you know, from the traveling medicine show guy. And a lot of people were using those things. I mean, Coca-Cola is called Coca-Cola because it had cocaine in it right up until 1919 or something like that.
2: The scheme we've engineered now is just so profitable, though, to the people at the top.
0: Yeah. And
2: all in this,
0: Yeah. No, I get it. It's a conundrum because now you've got these new synthetic drugs. You know, the not just fentanyl, but now there's a hyperfentanyl, something that's 100 times stronger than fentanyl. Just really genuinely dangerous and deadly stuff. And
2: I was arrested at 19 years of age.
0: Say that again.
2: I was arrested at 19 years of age for possession of heroin, intent to distribute.
0: Yeah.
2: And ruined my life.
0: Yeah.
2: I didn't do
0: anything. It
2: was personal, but it ruined my life.
0: Yeah. I'm sorry to hear that, James.
2: All the children still today.
0: Yeah. Yeah. I'm with you. James, thank you. Thanks for the call. Terry in Ventura, California. Hey, Terry, what's on your mind today?
3: Hi, Tom. Your news break really cut down on my verbiage because you covered the story that I'm curious about. First, Tom, a very quick news tip.
0: Mm-hmm.
3: The L.A. Times the other day carried a story about the ACLU getting access to tapes that showed racial slurs by ICE about Los Angeles. Did you get a news tip on that?
0: I've seen several articles about it. The new word that they use to refer to Hispanic people is tonks, T-O-N-K-S.
3: Okay.
0: Because it's supposed to imitate the sound that is made when you hit a Hispanic person's head with a big flashlight.
3: Okay. So did you access the L.A. Times story about what the ACLU is doing? Not. You might find it of interest.
0: Specifically the L.A. Times. It's behind a paywall, but I've read a couple of articles about this. The ACLU is, they're wanting this basically out in the open. I mean, they're going after it.
3: Okay.
0: Am I missing something, Terry?
3: Well, I just thought the LA Times, well, no, it's basically the pending actions about revealing these tapes and making them public.
4: Yeah.
3: But no, my main topic is this. We all have grounds to be paranoid with the surveillance state we're living in.
4: Mm-hmm.
3: And you covered the Atlanta incident in your news break. And you're talking about the professor.
4: Yeah, I talked about him in the second hour of the program, too. Eric, what's his name?
3: Oh, I missed that, Tom.
4: Yeah.
3: Okay, so no need to cover the specifics of what happened. But this is my point about his name is Turnick. Okay, my point is this. He has been involved in the Stop the Cop, which really isn't so much about would they deny this police facility to be built in Atlanta? No, it's an environmental issue. It's in a watershed.
4: Oh, you're talking about the guy who wiped his phone when TSA asked him for his phone. Yeah, okay.
3: Right.
4: Yeah, and they're charging him with a crime of destroying evidence.
3: Okay, we all have grounds to be paranoid, and two nights I could be going to an 805 defense group, and here's my point. What is happening with the surveillance state? Should I be worried? Okay,
4: yeah.
3: This is my point about Turnick. The reason he was on the government spy list is not a federal issue. It's a state issue. So I'm asking this. Who or what caused his history to be turned over to the TSA when it's not, let's say, an anti-ICE issue? So it's either surveillance or the Fulton County Sheriff Department turned over that information to the TSA on a state issue. Why should he have been stopped?
4: I believe the state authorities can ask, you know, it would be the equivalent of putting out a fugitive warrant. They can ask the TSA to stop or detain or arrest people based on the assertion that there's a state law that's been violated. That's just cooperation between police agencies. That's fairly routine stuff, isn't it?
3: Over a state issue.
4: That's correct.
3: And not a federal issue.
4: Yeah, the feds will help out with a state issue if they feel that, you know, the request is appropriate. I mean, I might be missing something here, Terry. I'm not an expert on how law enforcement works. You know, maybe somebody who knows this stuff from the inside could call in and enlighten us, but my guess would be that's an important point. It's one I hadn't thought of, and the no cops city thing that's going on in Georgia, where the people are protesting this, you know, building this little urban environment out in the woods where police can practice, you know, tracking down people in big cities. That is a state issue. It's something the state police are trying to do. And, you know, the state government is all in favor of, and yet TSA is a federal agency, and they stopped this guy coming into the country from the Dominican Republic, and now they're charging him with a felony when he wiped his phone. And the excuse that they were using was they thought maybe he had child porn, which is, you know, convenient to say, but, you know, they've offered absolutely no evidence that that was the case. It looks like this is all about his, stop the cop stuff.
3: My point, Tom, is what causes the TSA and Homeland Security, what draws them attention to us? Because what he's charged with shouldn't be one of their, it's not an anti-ICE protest, okay?
4: That's correct. And it's not a federal offense. But like I said, I'm guessing that the state can reach out to TSA and say, you know, we're looking for Joe Blow. If he comes through an airport, let us know.
3: It's certainly a surveillance issue, Tom, okay?
4: It is. I agree. Terry, thank you for the call. It's 40, almost 48 minutes past the hour. I'll be back with more of your calls in just a minute. Stick around.
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4: By the way, the Fed had their meeting today, and they decided to keep interest rates stable. So no increase in your interest rates. That's a good sign, or a good thing, I guess. And welcome back, Patricia in Riverside, California. Hey, Patricia, what's on your mind today?
6: Hi, Tom. I am a 71-year-old boomer, okay? Mm-hmm. And, of course, you know I'm on Medicare. So I also am with Kaiser, but I'm traditional Medi-Medi, wouldn't you know, with Medi-Cal. So luckily I'm pretty decently healthy, but I do have one or maybe two injections that I get that, you know, if this thing goes through with Medicare Part D, I'm going to have to pay, I think. I'm not sure. But what
4: it,
6: actually, do
4: you it is not interrupting the Medicare Part D payments. It's just allowing the Medicare Part D providers, the insurance companies that provide Part D, to raise your rates, basically, because it's raising their costs. That $10, $20, $30 a month that they charge you has been subsidized, apparently to the tune of about $10 or $15 a month by the federal government, and that subsidy runs out at the end of this year. So they're going to have to get that money someplace. They'll get it by raising their rates.
6: Okay. All right. Because I was thinking, you know, we've got to do something, you know, I think, you know, I'm not sure how. I don't know how you would advise someone to do that, where to go, how to research.
4: No, they're going to keep paying for your drugs.
6: Uh-huh.
4: It's
6: okay.
4: The thing that I've found is that at least half the time when I go to pick up things from the pharmacy, if I say use this GoodRx number instead of billing this to my Medicare Part D, the copay is actually less.
6: Okay, good.
4: So don't forget to do that.
6: I mean, geez, yeah. You know, it's like, what are they going to come up with next? You know, I don't even answer that, you know. Yeah. But I did read something yesterday. I hope this wasn't, you know, an internet blurb or something that, you know, isn't true. But apparently, for the time being, according to the Supreme Court, our mail-in voting is protected. I'm hoping that was not a rumor.
4: To the best of my knowledge, that case has not been adjudicated. Trump is appealing to the Supreme Court that he wants to be able to use the post office to scan our mail and decide who can and who can't vote. And that went to the Supreme Court either the tail end of last week or early this week. But hang on just a second. Let me just very quickly just check the homepage of the New York Times, because if they had ruled on that, it would be at the top of the page. And no, what's at the top of the page is that the Fed is leaving interest rates the same, and the inescapable deluge of AI. So, you know, no, so we don't know yet.
6: It's like, you know, our institutions are wobbly and creaky, and you know, when it comes time to rebuilding, we have got to sit down and start rebuilding the structure that we have the infrastructure that upholds those guardrails, because obviously we haven't done that very well.
4: Yeah, the biggest salt.
6: Seriously.
4: The big assault on Medicare is not coming through Part D. The big assault on Medicare is that they have six states now where the federal government has hired AI programs to decide whether or not to pay your Medicare-based doctor. Yeah, and then they pay those AI programs a commission every time they say no to you. And that's grim stuff. Patricia, I got to run, but thank you for the call. Good to hear from you. It's 52 minutes past the hour. I'll be back with you in 1 minute.

0: Hey, thanks so much for sharing our program and for reaching out to our stations and sponsors and letting them know that you're listening. It really means a lot to us. You know, other countries enjoy benefits like free health care in college, modern mass transit, affordable housing, food, and drugs. They also have inexpensive internet and phone service without companies listening and selling their information. Schools that don't need to mention school shooters. Streets and parks filled with pedestrians and children instead of tents and homeless people. We, on the other hand, have the world's largest collection of billionaires. Most Americans probably didn't realize this was the choice they were making back in the election of 1980 when Reagan and Bush promised morning in America. But here we are. We have been just basically sold out to the billionaires by all these years of Republican, well, Reaganomics. What do we do about it? Well, there's a lot we can do about it, and it starts with getting politically active. There's a great op-ed about this over at HartmanReport.com. It's titled, America Chose Wealth Over Well-Being. Check it out. Welcome back. Picking up your calls here, Tammy in Quad Cities, Illinois. Hey, Tammy, what's up?
1: Hey, I'm calling about the Medicare change, and I'm pretty sure it's incorrect what you're saying. Okay. It's not for everybody on traditional Medicare, it's the extra help that people get that are low income. So they're screwing the people who can afford. Yeah, yeah. So what happens is if you qualify, they subsidize your premium. Mm-hmm. And this is important because I haven't heard it reported yet, and I looked last night. It also pays your copay or helps you pay your copay. And yeah, so it's going to screw people over.
0: Well, thank you for clarifying that, Tammy.
1: I know someone who is going to be affected, which is why I was looking. I was looking on the Medicare website, but they make things just, you know, I mean, it's not that easy to find out. And then I read something in Forbes and somewhere else. Anyway, I'm just, it's concerning.
0: Yeah, because the piece I read was in the New York Times, and it was just kind of a generic piece about this subsidy is going away, and it was part of the Inflation Reduction Act, and you know, it's going to cost $10 to $20 a month. But it didn't mention anything about copays.
1: Yeah, I don't think it was part of the Inflation Reduction Act because the person I know who gets it was getting it pre-Biden.
0: So maybe this is a separate, maybe we're talking about two different things.
1: Well, the one I'm talking about is the one that they're changing.
0: Okay.
1: That they're doing away with as of the end of this year.
0: Yeah, well, that was the trigger on this too.
1: Yeah,
0: so
1: yeah. And then in terms of raising the rates, that's going to happen to all of us, you know, on traditional Medicare because, and what they're saying, they approved the GLP-1 drugs in limited cases. Mm-hmm. It depends on there's all kinds of different factors. Of course, that's going to cost a lot more.
0: Yep.
1: So now they're saying, they're going to have to all raise the rates, and it's not a problem. But, you know, people that are living on a fixed income, you know, 10, 20 bucks a month is just huge.
0: Yeah.
1: Especially when everything else is going up.
0: Yep.
1: Yeah. Anyway, you might want to double check that and maybe talk about it. Maybe get Alex to talk about it.
0: That's a good idea. Yeah. Alex knows
1: our Medicare guy. He does. He does. So anyway, all right. Take
0: care.
1: He's
0: really good. Tammy, is there a source that I should look for? You know, a particular.
1: Well, I went on the Medicare. I went on,
0: just
1: the, Medicare
0: on the Medicare website.
1: Okay. And then I did read it somewhere else. I'm thinking it was Forbes, but I can't remember. It was not the New York Times. It was somewhere I would trust, and I can't remember.
0: Yeah. No,
1: and
0: I
1: then
0: get
1: sometimes
0: it.
1: Kaiser's a good place, and you know, there's. But I think Alex would be.
0: Yeah.
1: He's going to know exactly.
0: Yeah, I'll reach out to him. Okay. Thank you, Tammy. Appreciate the call, and the information. I am so blessed to be hanging out with some of the smartest people in America every day on this program. Thanks for being with us today. We'll be back tomorrow, same time, same place. In the meantime, don't forget, democracy is not a spectator sport. It requires all of us, and that includes you. So show up at your local Democratic Party and get involved. Tag your it. Have a great afternoon. Be good to yourself and the folks around you. Stay safe. Be good to yourself. Yeah, I said that. Eat your veggies, get your exercise, and I'll catch up with you tomorrow.

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1: While the production of my lowdown commentaries is high-tech, I confess that I'm antiquated. I still write each piece in longhand, applying my ballpoint to paper. This has caused bewildered glances from some who see me

0: California now require public schools to teach cursive writing in 3rd through 5th grades. This squares with new understanding of how brains absorb information. While keyboards are faster, the slower, more tactile act of handwriting creates longer-lasting comprehension of letters and better retention of the thoughts they convey. Neuroscientists find that rote keystrokes on a computer require little mental engagement, while physically drawing out words and ideas takes coordination of multiple areas of the brain to focus memory, eyes, and fingers on creating a written product. Just writing this piece conjured up a fond remembrance of my early childhood, sitting on the floor of our home learning to draw the ABCs, both print and cursive, on those line practice pads. It was both an artistic exercise and the development of a foundational tool for a life of learning. This is Jim Hightower saying, yes, computer literacy is an indispensable element of today's childhood curriculum, but so is the richer development of human thinking through putting pen to paper. So let's do both.
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0: From New York, this is Democracy Now!
1: I just finished an excellent meeting with President Trump. When I say excellent, it's not just lip service.
0: President Trump and Israeli Prime Minister Benjamin Netanyahu met at the White House Tuesday for their first meeting since the two nations launched their war on Iran 5 months ago. The meeting comes as the Israeli military expands operations in the occupied West Bank and continues to carry out deadly attacks in Gaza. We'll speak with Francesca Albanese, UN Special Rapporteur on the Occupied Palestinian Territory. Then we look at the cyclospora outbreak and the biggest measles outbreak in 35 years in the United States. This comes after the Trump administration made sweeping cuts to public health programs. We'll speak to the former chief medical officer at the CDC, Dr. Deborah Howery. She resigned in protest last year.
2: Secretary Kennedy censored CDC science, politicized its processes, and stripped leaders of independence. I could not, in good conscience, remain under those conditions.
0: Then to the cockroach movement in India, where weeks of protests by hundreds of thousands of young people led to the resignation of India's education minister. But now the Modi government is continuing to crack down on protesters.
3: While many of us are celebrating the resignation of the education minister, many students across the country who participated in the protests are facing a witch hunt.
0: All that and more coming up. Welcome to Democracy Now!, democracynow.org, The War and Peace Report. I'm Amy Goodman. France and Spain are racing to contain wildfires amidst a heat wave that has temperatures soaring to 42 degrees Celsius. That's up to 107 degrees Fahrenheit. More than 360,000 people have been evacuated so far. On Tuesday, French authorities evacuated 4,000 more people from tourist sites along its Atlantic coast. It's the largest peacetime evacuation in France's history. Earlier this month, 13 people died in a blaze in southern Spain. This is a resident of El Tiemblo, Spain.
4: A mí me afecta mi corazón porque soy...
5: This has affected my heart because I have had heart surgery. That is how it has affected me. I've had to bear the rest, bottle my emotions, and keep on going. I have to help my neighbors.
0: In Japan, at least 18 people have been killed after a powerful 7.1 magnitude earthquake struck the southwestern part of the country Monday. Rescue efforts continue at a collapsed shopping mall. An explosion ripped through the mall about an hour after the earthquake. In Uganda, the

0: country's health minister declared the country Ebola-free Tuesday. The latest outbreak of the disease had infected 20 people, killing two. Since 2000, Uganda suffered multiple outbreaks of the disease. Meanwhile, Ebola continues to spread in the Democratic Republic of Congo, with the government reporting over 3,300 cases and more than 1,400 deaths. In Washington, D.C., Israeli Prime Minister Benjamin Netanyahu and Ukrainian President Volodymyr Zelensky attended a memorial service for South Carolina's Republican Senator Lindsey Graham. They also had meetings with President Trump. After his meeting, Netanyahu posted a video boasting he had, quote, one of the best conversations, unquote, with President Trump. Meanwhile, in an unusual move, President Trump did not invite the press in for a photo op or questions after their meeting. Since Trump returned to office, Netanyahu's made seven trips to U.S. Protesters gathered near the White House.
1: And he is the reason for the illegal war that has started on my homeland of Iran, that is also currently being bombarded. And every time he comes to visit, our people, our countries get bombarded again. And we are here to make sure that our voices are heard, and he knows that we don't want him here. He is not welcome here. We know that he's a war criminal. We want bombs to stop falling on our people.
0: Meanwhile, on Capitol Hill, the Senate voted to confirm Jay Clayton as the director of national intelligence Tuesday, with all Republicans supporting his nomination and all Democrats voting against it. During the confirmation hearings, Clayton repeatedly refused to say Joe Biden won the 2020 election and declined to say that Trump had lost. Negotiations between the U.S. and Iran have stalled as Iran rejected a proposal to evenly divide control of the Strait of Hormuz. This is Iran's deputy foreign minister.
2: We told them explicitly that under no circumstances are they permitted to do so. We said that if any warships approach the Strait of Hormuz for this purpose, or if they bring equipment or any vessel or any other assets for mine-clearing operations near the Strait of Hormuz, they will be considered legitimate targets by the Islamic Republic of Iran.
0: Despite the lull in fighting, Iran launched multiple ballistic missiles towards a U.S. military base in Jordan Tuesday. The U.S. Central Command called it an attempted surprise attack. This comes amidst new reporting from Reuters that China is expected to deliver shoulder-fired air defense missile launchers to Iran within weeks. Meanwhile, Saudi Arabia joined the U.S. in striking what they said were Iranian proxies in Iraq Tuesday. In Yemen, Iranian-backed Houthi rebels claimed to have launched a missile attack on a Saudi oil tanker Tuesday. The U.S. walked out of a U.N. Security Council meeting Tuesday during the French ambassador's remarks. It comes after France blasted the U.S. for voting against extending Volker Türk's term as U.N. High Commissioner for Human Rights. After the vote Friday, France's U.N. mission posted on X, quote, "The U.S. used to be a beacon of human rights. Not anymore. Today, it stands alongside North Korea, Nicaragua, Mali, and Russia, isolated, and the world no longer listens to it," France posted on X. In Iran, human rights groups say authorities have hanged two people who participated in anti-government protests back in January. The two men executed Tuesday were Amir Hossein Safari and Abolfazi Sepahai. Video verified by the New York Times show large crowds of protesters gathering near the site of the public executions. In Gaza, at least one person was killed and over a dozen wounded in an Israeli strike that destroyed a mosque surrounded by tents of displaced Palestinian families. Video footage shows Israeli jets striking the Al-Mutakin Mosque in Gaza City Tuesday, igniting a powerful explosion. 60 Palestinians released from Israeli prisons returned to Gaza, showing signs of severe injuries and starvation, with some of them so fragile they were unable to walk. The men were detained across Israel's most notorious prisons, Ofer, Negev, and Sde Taiman, many held for more than a year, and recounted brutal beatings and other forms of torture by Israeli soldiers. In Israel, Activists protesting against settler violence in the occupied West Bank clash with police in Tel Aviv Tuesday. It comes as Defense Minister Israel Katz announced that he's ordered the IDF to take over a fourth refugee camp in the West Bank and expel its Palestinian residents. This is Eli Levin, a protester from Haifa.
3: The reason I'm here today is because what we have seen coming out of the West Bank just the past week, but the past months and years, is horrifying, it's immoral, and we believe that it is endangering not only Palestinians who are witnessing ethnic cleansing and the evacuation of their homes, but it's also endangering all of us.
0: A federal judge has ordered the release from ICE custody of one of the key witnesses in the fatal shooting of Lorenzo Salgado Araujo, the 52-year-old Mexican father killed by an ICE agent July 7th in Houston. Jose Trinidad Rojas Pliego must be released within 48 hours, the judge ruled. He was one of the three passengers in the van driven by Salgado the morning of the fatal shooting. Two other key witnesses, including his younger brother Victor, remain in an ICE jail. Community organizers Tuesday again disrupted a Houston City Council meeting. Salgado Araujo's eldest son, Ronaldo, addressed the council demanding justice for his father and an end to the collaboration between Houston police and ICE.
4: How will you show up for the rest of the immigrant community here in Houston to make sure that what happened to my dad, Lorenzo Salgado Araujo, doesn't happen to any of them? This isn't a partisan issue. This is an issue of right and wrong, and this wrong needs to be addressed. Every single one of you council members have immigrants living in your district. How will you protect them?
0: This comes as Reuters reports more than 12,000 people have been detained after the Office of Refugee Resettlement provided personal information on unaccompanied migrant children, as well as their parents and sponsors, to federal immigration agents. Since January of last year, ORR has shared more than 460,000 leads to immigration authorities. Meanwhile, the New York Times has found ICE arrests have surged at airports nationwide as the TSA, the Transportation Security Administration, expands its collaboration with ICE. Wired reports a longtime Department of Homeland Security official has resigned over what he described as Trump's brazen corruption and the quote-unquote war on immigrants. Mark Rosenblum served as executive director of the Office of Homeland Security Statistics, where he led efforts to publish information on immigration arrests and deportations. DHS stopped issuing that data after Trump returned to office. Rosenblum said on a LinkedIn post, quote, "It'll come as no surprise that I'm thrilled to end my relationship with the current administration. Between the war on immigrants, the war on feds, and the war on facts, not to mention the crazy war in Iran and the brazen corruption, I just need a change," he said. President Trump's reportedly pressuring Health Secretary Robert F. Kennedy Jr. to more aggressively push for policies that would further slash childhood vaccination recommendations. The Wall Street Journal reported the issue came up during a lunch back in May at Trump's National Golf Club in Northern Virginia when Trump confronted RFK Jr. on why he wasn't doing more to probe a widely debunked link between childhood vaccinations and autism. At the time, Trump reportedly told Kennedy he believed the secretary, quote, had the yips, unquote, to reduce the number of vaccinations for children. Lobbyists and Department of Health and Human Services staffers reportedly told the Journal Trump may replace Kennedy with Centers for Medicare and Medicaid Services Chief Dr. Mehmet Oz if RFK Jr. fails to fulfill the demands. Separately, Anthony Fauci, the former veteran director of the National Institute of Allergy and Infectious Diseases, is expected to testify at a Senate hearing today on the COVID-19 pandemic. And in Peru, Keiko Fujimori has been sworn in as president. She's the daughter of the former dictator, Alberto Fujimori, who spent years in prison for crimes against humanity committed during the 1990s. Protesters took to the streets of Lima.
5: President Keiko Fujimori does not represent us, ladies and gentlemen. What is happening right now in Peru is monstrous. We cannot live like this with this government that she has brought in today. And Mr. Rospi Gliosi has passed new laws, and they do not represent us, ladies and gentlemen. This is why we are here in the streets. Today they kill us. Today they murder us. Today they extort us. That is why we're in the streets.
0: And those are some of the headlines. This is Democracy Now!, democracynow.org, The War and Peace Report. I'm Amy Goodman with Anjali Kamat, longtime Democracy Now! Producer who's back with us after many years producing and co-hosting. Welcome, Anjali.
6: I'm delighted to be back. Thank you. And welcome to all our viewers and listeners from across the country and around the world. President Trump and Israeli Prime Minister Benjamin Netanyahu met at the White House Tuesday for their first meeting since the two nations jointly attacked Iran 5 months ago. Trump and Netanyahu met for 90 minutes, but they did not appear together to make public comments. Netanyahu posted a short video after the meeting.
2: I just finished an excellent meeting with President Trump. When I say excellent, it's not just lip service. A conversation with full partnership, mutual support, understanding of the common goal to ensure that Iran does not have nuclear weapons and other goals as well. This is one of the best conversations I have had with the President of the United States, our friend, President Donald Trump.
0: After their meeting, both Trump and Netanyahu attended the funeral of Republican Senator Lindsey Graham. Meanwhile, protesters in Washington gathered near the White House to condemn Netanyahu's visit. This is an Iranian-American activist named Bita.
1: And he is the reason for the illegal war that has started on my homeland of Iran that is also currently being bombarded. And every time he comes to visit, our people, our countries get bombarded again. And we are here to make sure that our voices are heard. And he knows that we don't want him here. He is not welcome here. We know that he's a war criminal. We want bombs to stop falling on our people.
6: Netanyahu's visit comes as Israel is escalating its military operations in the occupied West Bank, where there's been a surge in settler violence. On Tuesday, Defense Minister Israel Katz announced that he's ordered the IDF to take over a fourth refugee camp in the West Bank and expel its Palestinian residents. Israel is also continuing to carry out deadly attacks in Gaza, where a severe humanitarian crisis is unceasing. The Trump administration allowed Netanyahu into the United States, even though the International Criminal Court issued an arrest warrant for Netanyahu for war crimes in Gaza.
0: We're joined now by a top UN official who's been barred from visiting the United States due to her public criticism of Israel. Francesca Albanese is the UN Special Rapporteur on the occupied Palestinian territory. She's been under sweeping U.S. sanctions for most of the past year. A judge lifted them briefly, then they were reimposed. She's also author of the new book, When the World Sleeps, Stories, Words, and Wounds of Palestine. Francesca, thank you so much for being with us from Italy. If you can start off, I mean, this was unusual yesterday. I think it was Netanyahu's seventh visit to Washington since Trump returned to the White House. It was his first since the beginning of the U.S. and Israel's attack on Iran. And interestingly, though we see a video of Netanyahu saying it was the best conversation they ever had, Trump, in a rare move, did not invite reporters into the White House for either a photo op or conversations afterwards. And apparently the conversation was about Iran. In Israel, the Israeli military has launched major operations in the occupied West Bank. The Israeli defense minister, as we just said, saying they're taking over a fourth Palestinian refugee camp. Can you assess the situation and the significance of this meeting?
7: Thank you for having me, Amy. Having an ICC wanted in the White House again just corroborates the charges of complicity leveled at the U.S. administration. This is bullying in a sort of a formal diplomatic suit. But again, since Netanyahu's last visit to the U.S., the list of crimes that have happened, that Israeli army, but also Israeli civilians have committed against the Palestinians has just grown longer and more documented by Israeli and Palestinian human rights organizations and UN Commission of Inquiries, other committees, myself and other special rapporteurs. What does it mean? You know, I often hear the argument that the United States is not a member to the ICC. It doesn't matter. It doesn't mean that they have to extend protection to a fugitive from international law, which is what's happening. At the same time, this is not just a fugitive. This is an accomplice to other violations of international law that the U.S. is committing itself against Iran and against Palestinians in many ways. So what does it tell us in a nutshell? That the United States is actively contributing to make the international criminal law architecture that it has been building from Nuremberg, the Nuremberg trials, up until now, crumble on our head. And this is this should make no one happy, including U.S. citizens who think that they have nothing to do with it or with Israel and Palestine. This is everyone's business.
6: Francesca, I want to turn to a clip of New York City Mayor Zoran Mamdani. Last week in a video message, he called on the U.S. government to arrest Israeli Prime Minister Benjamin Netanyahu precisely because of this arrest warrant issued by the International Criminal Court.
8: As I've said, I agree with the ICC that Benjamin Netanyahu should be arrested and tried for his crimes, as I do for anyone else charged by the ICC. My administration has reviewed every avenue available under applicable law to determine whether New York City could execute the International Criminal Court's arrest warrant if Benjamin Netanyahu came here. It is clear that we do not have the independent legal authority to enforce this warrant. The federal government, however, does, and I call on them to join the ICC and execute this warrant. And I want to be equally clear. Benjamin Netanyahu is not welcome in New York City, nor is any other war criminal at large.
6: Francesca, Prime Minister Netanyahu said in an interview on Fox News in response that Mamdani was, quote, fomenting hate. And you posted an X as Netanyahu was en route to the U.S. that, quote, Italy, France, Greece did it again. Three Rome Statute parties opened their airspace to the fugitive Netanyahu in breach of their obligation to cooperate with the ICC. I call on competent authorities to investigate possible complicity. Talk about what you're calling on countries to do, including the United States.
7: Very simple. No double standards. Apply international law as it is. It's paraphrasing Rosa Luxemburg. It's either the rule of law or it's barbarism. I do agree with what New York mayor has just said, and not out of sympathy, but because what he said is legally right and is morally compulsory. And we cannot keep on looking idle or standing idle in the face of impunity. This is why at the beginning of this interview, when you asked me what I think of this visit by ICC wanted Benjamin Netanyahu, it's bullying. It's bullying in diplomatic suit because, the New York mayor might not have the power to enforce an arrest on another state. And still, he called upon competent authorities, federal authorities, to do so. It doesn't matter that it doesn't happen today because there is someone who prefers to abide by the law of might rather than a rule of law. We need to keep on voicing dissent in conformity with international law. This is what I keep on doing from within Europe as a European. It doesn't matter if they ridicule me, if they mount hatred campaign or smear campaign against me. My skin has grown thicker, as I think everyone who's dealing with justice and human rights. And at the same time, we need to recall the obligations that these states, including, as I said, Greece, Italy and France have. This is the third time, if my count is correct, that these three countries authorized flights of ICC wanted Netanyahu over their airspace. Making all of us, all European, French, German, Greece, Greek and Italian citizens accomplices, even morally. This is unacceptable. And this is why there should be an investigation over the authorities who allowed it. It looks small in the context of a genocide, but every action matters, as every crime matters and will be accounted for.
6: Francesca, let's go to the West Bank. I mean, you recently posted on social media that pogroms against defenseless civilians are happening all over the West Bank while Gaza is under fire. Israeli civilians and army joining forces. It's not just Netanyahu, you wrote, and a few rotten apples. This is Israel.
7: Absolutely. And look at what Israelis themselves are saying. I want to point to the fact that an increasing number of Israeli organizations, political forces, journalists have been sounding the alarm for over a year, and especially in the latest days, that the situation is out of control. A few days ago, a Land for All coalition said the Israeli forces cannot keep control, cannot ensure protection of anyone, because the settlers, who are the settlers? These are Israeli civilians who behave like thugs, who behave like squads, who have been killing and beating, attacking Palestinian families and properties. And they are completely unleashed, supported by the army. Look, I've been investigating. I was no expert on the occupied Palestinian territory until 4 years ago. I was an expert on the question of Palestine. And now I know what happens in Gaza, the West Bank, and East Jerusalem better than anything else, because this is what I do. I look at it every day. And in a time of genocide, I cannot let it go. And I can tell you, the pogroms have been a constant feature of settlers, armed Israeli civilians, since before October 2023. Just in 2023, before October 7, there were 12 pogroms, meaning attacks by armed squads, Israeli civilian squads attacking Palestinian villages, and everyone seemed not to care. It's better we pay attention now, because the situation has gone out of control. And I keep on saying, I'm not just talking for the Palestinians, I'm talking for everyone in that land, including Israelis, who clearly see what's happening. But unfortunately, the weight of the pro-Israel and the pro-apartheid lobbies is just too strong for their voices to be heard.
0: I wanted to very quickly ask you, I mean, you have the opposition leader, Lapid, saying, this is not you, Francesca Albanese, this is him saying, I never thought that in my lifetime we would talk about Jewish terrorism, but this is Jewish terror, he said, about Israeli settlers in the West Bank. And of course, you then have Israeli soldiers who are working with Israeli settlers.
7: I had missed that. Thank you, Emmy. And well, finally, me and Lapid agree. And the thing is that this should have been said months and years ago. But the fact that Lapid says that proves that the situation has gone out of control. And again, it's not just Netanyahu. Half of the governments, inside colonization, I don't read Hebrew, but I've been receiving screenshots of chats in Hebrew by Israeli activists and academics who keep on sounding the alarm. And they say they are calling for blood. They say no house units, but blood. Now, I just want to remind, in closing, that the West Bank, as well as Gaza and East Jerusalem, are illegally occupied. There is no possibility for Israel settlers or soldiers to invoke self-defense there, because the International Court of Justice has ordered Israel to dismantle the occupation. So I really encourage every U.S. citizen with that place at heart, but also with U.S. values at heart, not to turn your eyes and your gaze away, because this is happening. The U.S. support to this criminal endeavor is happening with your taxpayers' money.
0: Very quickly, we just have 20 seconds. Your comment on the U.S. walking out of the U.N. Security Council meeting Tuesday during the French ambassador's remarks, coming after France blasted the U.S. for voting against extending Volker Türk's term as U.N. High Commissioner for Human Rights. France saying on X, the U.S. used to be a beacon of human rights, not anymore. Francesca Albanese.
7: Well, I don't think that U.S. used to be a beacon of human rights Absolutely. But surely it was much better than that. And clearly is no longer. Not only that, now it's really leading a campaign from the Board of Peace, whatever it is, to where it stands on Venezuela, Cuba, and Israel or Iran. It's leading a campaign to dismantle the multilateral order that was conceived, including through the U.S. support, in the aftermath of the World War II.
0: Francesca Albanese, UN Special Rapporteur on the Occupied Palestinian Territory, her new book, When the World Sleeps, Stories, Words, and Wounds of Palestine. Coming up, the Cyclospora outbreak. Thousands are experiencing this parasite around the United States, and the biggest measles outbreak in 35 years. What does this have to do with the DOGE sweeping cuts to public health programs? We'll speak with the former medical officer at the CDC. Stay with us.

0: Dog of the Forsaken by the late folk musician Michael Hurley in our Democracy Now! Studio. This is Democracy Now!, democracynow.org. I'm Amy Goodman with Anjali Kamat.
1: More than 11,000 people across 41 states in the country have been sickened by the foodborne parasite cyclosporiasis. Food safety experts have tracked one pocket of the outbreak that sickened 2,000 people and sent 98 to the hospital to iceberg lettuce grown in Mexico and distributed by food giant Taylor Farms, the largest produce supplier in the United States. Recall lettuce was distributed and sold in at least 27 states. The numbers of cases are still climbing, and all sources of contamination in these latest outbreaks may never be identified. A key part of the food safety system in the United States is the FDA's FoodNet Surveillance Program, which is a collaboration between the federal government and state agencies. When billions of dollars in public health funding were slashed at the beginning of the Trump administration, FoodNet stopped its mandatory tracking for cyclospora and five other pathogens, including listeria, a bacteria that is fatal in 30% of cases. Mass government layoffs are also a factor. The CDC lab that specializes in the cyclospora parasite was reduced from a team of 11 to just 3.
0: Meanwhile, the resurgence of the measles that began last year has reached a 35-year high with at least 2,300 cases, 3 deaths, including 2 children. The CDC set a goal in 1978 to eliminate measles in the United States and achieved eradication status in the year 2000, following decades of vaccination efforts. This the year the U.S. will lose that status. There's so much to discuss when it comes to public health in the United States right now. For more, we're joined by Deborah Howery. She's the former chief medical officer at the CDC, resigned in August last year in protest over political interference at the agency and the firing of the CDC director, Susan Menares. Dr. Howery's a board-certified emergency physician professor at Emory University Rollins School of Public Health. Well, it looks like it's a real blank show here in the United States, Dr. Howery. But if you can start off by explaining what cyclosporiasis is, how it has spread, and if you think it is related to the massive cuts, the staff at the CDC, what almost a third have been laid off or fired or have left since the Trump administration came into office.
2: Absolutely. Well, so cyclospora is a parasite. And it is found in foods such as lettuce, vegetables, cilantro, and certain fruits. And we see it every year, usually a couple hundred cases. And by washing foods, you know, really well, and certainly cooking them to temperatures over 150 degrees, you can prevent a lot of these cases. But what has happened this time is, because there have been significant cuts to CDC and FDA, and as part of FoodNet, they are no longer tracking it mandatorily. We don't have as good of a really a lens on what is happening, and so we've seen, you know, close to 11,000 confirmed or suspected cases now. That is, you know, 4 to 5 times more than I am aware of. And what is concerning about this is, you know, it's not just a simple food poisoning. It can be diarrhea that can last for several weeks. It needs to be treated by antibiotics, and several people have been hospitalized by it.
1: And Dr. Howery, can you explain more what FoodNet is and what the problems are when you stop this long-term tracking?
2: So FoodNet was really kind of like, I talk about CDC as disease detectives. And so it was a system that, you know, tracked, states would report if they had several different pathogens like E. coli, Salmonella, you know, many of those, you know, food poisonings that, you know, we're very familiar with. And cyclospora was one of those. But when funding levels did not keep up with what was needed to maintain it, you know, several of these pathogens were cut. At the same time, as we've seen with USAID funding, that funded a lot of the malaria and parasitic work at CDC, and those cuts had an impact. That, coupled with, you know, the DOGE cuts to overall CDC workforce, really has just left our country hampered in being able to detect and respond to these outbreaks.
1: Last week, Health and Human Services Secretary Robert F. Kennedy Jr. defended the Trump administration's handling of the cyclospora outbreak that sickened thousands of people nationwide. He was questioned by ABC News reporter Elizabeth Schultz last week.
3: We do have the outbreak under control. We have done extensive forensics, epidemiological forensics, and we've identified the source of the outbreak. We and the companies that have been involved have implemented a recall.
4: In response to some of the criticism that the cuts to the federal agencies under your leadership has slowed the response to the outbreak?
3: Those criticisms are invalid. We've had no cuts in our surveillance program.
1: Dr. Howery, what do you think of RFK Jr.'s response? Do you trust him? I mean, the number of scientists working on this at the CDC has dropped from 11 to 3. Who do you hold responsible?
2: So I would invite the secretary to actually meet with the CDC scientists and come to CDC and get a briefing. When I was chief medical officer there, we never spoke to him about measles or avian influenza, Ebola. We offered to brief the secretary. He doesn't really have a good, I think, understanding of what CDC does and where the cuts are. I recall last year he talked about mistakes were made when people that did lead were laid off, and those scientists were eventually brought back. I don't know how he can say cyclospora is under control when there's over 10,000 cases, it's in greater than 30 states, and you look at other infectious disease outbreaks. The U.S. is really at a tipping point when you look at measles, whooping cough, all these vaccine-preventable diseases as well, and the secretary is responsible for this.
0: So if you can talk about measles and the significance of the fact that the CDC set it as its goal, what, like more than half a century ago to eliminate measles, achieve that status a quarter of a century ago, and now this year we'll lose that status of eradication, that we're talking about a surge in measles and what this means, Dr. Howery, and how it relates to these cuts.
2: So unfortunately, you know, the secretary has promoted a lot of misinformation around vaccines, and specifically about the measles vaccine. During the middle of an outbreak, he talked about the vaccine having fetal parts in it and promoted things like vitamins, as well as therapies that weren't licensed for measles, such as antibiotics and steroids. That's not what parents and the U.S. public needs to hear in the middle of an outbreak. Measles is highly contagious, and we have seen several outbreaks across the United States with now a record number of cases in over 30 years. What's concerning to me is it's not a harmless childhood disease. We've seen several hundred hospitalizations. Children are missing school, and several have died. Many years from now, we will also see that some will go on to develop a brain infection and die, and many will have their immune memory wiped out. So this is not a harmless disease. It has long-term consequences.
0: Speaking about vaccines on another issue, I mean, you have very interestingly, Anthony Fauci's testifying before the Senate on the U.S. response to the COVID-19 pandemic. And then you have this expose in the Wall Street Journal that President Trump is reportedly pressuring RFK Jr., the health secretary, to more aggressively push for policies that would further slash childhood vaccine recommendations, reporting that the issue came up during a lunch in May when Trump confronted RFK on why he isn't doing more to probe a widely debunked link between childhood vaccines and autism. Many might have thought it was RFK who was pushing this, but in fact, Trump is putting pressure on him and even weighing sacking him, firing him. What are your thoughts about this and the core issue of the connection between vaccines and autism?
2: So vaccines and autism has been widely studied. It's been probably one of the most studied things when it comes to autism. I think autism is a serious problem in this country, and we should be doing more to study it. But something that's been studied for over 30 years and has not been found linked to autism is not where I'd be spending taxpayer money. I'd be spending it on things like environmental factors, looking at genetic predispositions, other infectious diseases. We need to seriously study autism. I think when you have a finding you want and you're back walking it to really get the science to fit the data, that's not how we should be doing things. Science is about having a hypothesis, a question, investigating it, and then finding out what the cause is, not doing that backwards like the secretary does. Although the report said that President Trump was pushing the secretary to do this, I don't know that, but what I can tell you is the secretary, you know, for a decade has been anti-vax and, you know, has sued the CDC and fired all the vaccine committee members. So I really don't think he needs any encouragement from the president to do this.
0: And Dr. Harry, if you could explain again for our listeners and viewers why you quit last year.
2: I quit because I saw vaccine preventable deaths going up. I saw political interference in the work we were doing. I saw programs being dismantled, and I was concerned for the health of Americans in this country, so I could not stand by.
1: And you saved your emails, Dr. Harry. Can you talk about that?
2: Yes. So just, you know, as good clinical practice or as being a capstone official, the role that I had at CDC, my emails are preserved. And so when there were conversations to where I had concerns about conflicts of interest, how decisions were being made, or just so that we could track, you know, institutional memory, I documented all of that. And when I had concerns, I certainly raised them both verbally and in writing.
0: Finally, Dr. Howery, the connection between the massive cuts at the CDC and domestic dealing with measles to these parasites to what's happening overseas and the evisceration of USAID, Agency for International Development. In our headlines today, we just reported on the thousands of cases, for example, of Ebola in the Democratic Republic of Congo. The connection between these two and the lack of tracking and what that means for global health.
2: So I think it's very concerning. You know, Secretary Rubio was talking about America First, but the changes to the USAID funding and PEPFAR funding to CDC will result in significant less presence in countries. Currently, CDC is in about 60 countries, and that means that we're working closely with health departments there, the ministries of health, and the U.S. has a good eye on what is happening. But with the changes to funding, many of these countries will no longer have CDC staff there, meaning we're not going to know when there's that global health threat. And years ago in Uganda, because of the support that CDC and USAID had provided, local staff were able to quickly detect the outbreak, do lab testing, and control it. That is why we need to have a presence overseas to really protect Americans here from health threats both in the U.S. and abroad.
0: You referred to PEPFAR, but for people to understand, that was the George W. Bush program dealing with AIDS in Africa. Now AIDS going up and HIV deaths in South Africa, for example, because of the cut in funding. If you could end by addressing this.
2: Yeah, when you take support away from life-saving programs, you are absolutely going to see people die as a result. Both in the U.S. and globally, public health matters. When it works, you often don't know because you're saving lives. But when you take it away, we see those consequences today.
0: Dr. Deborah Howery, former chief medical officer at the Centers for Disease Control and Prevention, the CDC. She resigned last year to protest political interference and the firing of the CDC director. Dr. Howery is board-certified emergency physician professor at Emory University's Rollins School of Public Health. Coming up, we look at the cockroach movement in India, where weeks of protests by hundreds of thousands of young people led to the resignation of India's education minister. Now the Modi government is cracking down. We'll talk about the response of the protesters. Stay with us.

0: Heather Mitchell by Sunny Singh in our Democracy Now! Studio. This is Democracy Now!, democracynow.org. I'm Amy Goodman with Anjali Kamat, who's rejoined us at Democracy Now!, has spent the last several years working on a PBS Firelight-supported documentary film about India's rightward shift. So it's great to be doing this segment with you. It is amazing to see what's happened in India. You just returned from India. Could you have predicted what took place?
1: No, this is absolutely, you know, unprecedented, the scale of protests. I mean, there have been mass protests for many years in India in the past, especially during the past 12 years of the Modi regime. But this, the number of people who came through to these protests, young people who weren't necessarily politicized, who weren't organizers, who weren't activists, but who just felt compelled to come out. Well, we turn now to India, where the youth-led cockroach movement has accused the right-wing BJP government of backtracking on its promise not to take punitive action against student protests, and has threatened to restart demonstrations. Weeks of protests by hundreds of thousands of young people in India's capital, New Delhi, and cities across the country led to the resignation of the education minister, Dharmendra Pradhan, on Saturday. This is Abhijit Dibke at the main protest site in the heart of New Delhi, Jantar Mantar, shortly after receiving news of Pradhan's resignation.
2: It's a victory for the Constitution of India. It's a victory for the people of India and the defeat of the dictator. Action must be taken against the police officers who attacked us. Deputy Commissioner of Police Sandeep Lamba, Assistant Commissioner of Police Ajay Sharma, Sachin Sharma. These batons you used in the name of Home Minister Amit Shah and Prime Minister Modi. As of now, there has only been one resignation. Remember, don't mess with cockroaches.
1: Following the education minister's resignation, the cockroach movement agreed to call off the mass protest Saturday once senior members of the Modi government assured them that protesters would not face any repercussions. But in addition to the police violence against demonstrators last week, hundreds of students have been detained since the protests ended. Police in states governed by Modi's BJP have reportedly arrested over 100 students in the days since the protest was officially called off, filing harsh criminal cases against many of them. In West Bengal, where the BJP recently won elections, the Hindu nationalist chief minister suggested that the protesters were all Muslims. And on Tuesday, the Supreme Court of India passed an interim order allowing the government to proceed with existing cases against students. Leaders of the movement have decried the detentions as a witch hunt and vowed to resume the protests.
0: For more, we're joined now from New Delhi by Tuga. Shudhabrata Sengupta is an artist with the Rox Media Collective, writes on social and political issues in India. His recent essay about the protests published in The Wire is headlined Night Shifts in Jantar Mantar. Ann Nehabura is with us, the national president of the All India Students Association. She was on hunger strike at the protests in New Delhi for 23 days, completing her PhD in theater and performance studies at Jawaharlal Nehru University, or JNU, in New Delhi. We welcome you both to Democracy Now! Neha, let's start with you. If you can talk about the significance of these mass student protests, but then the crackdown once they stopped. And now young people saying they're going to start again if these arrests and the punishment continues.
3: So what happened at Jantar Mantar when Dharmendra Pradhan tendered his resignation is nothing that has happened before. It is unprecedented in the history of India in the past 12 years. In our country, we have a government, we have a ruling, we have the ruling BJP, which 1 year after coming to power declared that there need not be any resignations under this government. It used to happen in previous governments, but there need not be any resignations now. Since then, there have been massive protests against the government on citizenship policies, on the farm laws that were brought in. But this kind of step back from the government due to mass protests, this is happening for the first time. For a cabinet minister in the BJP government to resign is not, it just does not mean that an individual has resigned. This is the acceptance of defeat, even if it is temporary, for a government that prides itself on being beyond any form of accountability, on being beyond even the very idea of democracy where elected representatives are answerable and can be removed from office if they don't perform. So for us, this win is massive. It means that the government that we are facing right now, even that government, with an extremely repressive state mechanism, with a government that has almost dismantled all institutions of democracy, for that government to accept defeat in front of a mass movement is a moment of great joy for us. It helps us feel rejuvenated in the struggles that we are yet to fight, that we are yet to win. But because this government and its policy is and has always been that of vengeance, they know that the resignation of Dharmendra Pradhan is a big blow to the reputation of this government, to any form of arrogance that this government held. And ever since the protest was called off after Dharmendra Pradhan's resignation, we are witnessing a massive crackdown on student activists across the country, specifically in states which are ruled by the BJP or the NDA alliance. For example, in Bihar, I was in Bihar 2 days ago, and we met the DGP there, the DGP of police in Bihar. He showed us an official notification from the Bihar police, which stated that there were over 600 students who had been detained for protesting against paper leak in Bihar. 355 of them were released, and over 300 students continue to be arrested under charges as severe as attempt to murder. In Bengal, there were 14 students who were arrested. Fresh arrests were made yesterday morning. Out of those 14 students which were earlier arrested, 13 are Muslim students, and strict laws akin to the NSA have been evoked. Charges under the Gunda Act have been filed against them. In Assam, students continue to be arrested. In Mumbai, students continue to be arrested. And here in Delhi, we have, first of all, on the 20th of July, there was a massive call for March to Parliament. That call saw massive state repression at the hands of the government and the security forces. Pellet guns were used against peaceful protesters. The use of these pellet guns was being denied until 2 days ago. But media reports have revealed that there is a general entry in the Delhi police's register where the Delhi police acknowledges having fired pellet guns. There have been reports where it is being said that a DCP level officer ordered the firing of pellet guns on peaceful protesters. In Bihar, which is a state in India, an AK-47 was fired upon protesters by the security forces, by the Bihar police. This kind of massive crackdown, and in Delhi what we are witnessing is a witch hunt of protesters, specifically Muslim protesters. There is a witch hunt of Muslim protesters in Bihar. The divisive politics of the BJP that we have been seeing for the past 12 years, that is being enforced by the security forces and the police across the country, and people are being intimidated, people are being put behind bars, specifically based on their religion. If they are Muslim students, they are being intimidated, they are being put behind bars.
0: And Anjali, I just wanted to say, yeah, we've been looking online at the pictures of pellet wounds, people who have suffered, almost like we saw in Tahrir.
1: Yeah, these pellet guns obviously have also been used in Kashmir for years against protesters in Kashmir, and now they're being used in the city's capital against protesters, you know, many of whom, you know, many of their parents. This is in many ways a revolt against an older generation that voted the BJP into power. You know, and Neha, you were just talking about how, you know, a lot of those who've been arrested and detained with harsh criminal cases against them are Muslim. And this is something that Muslim protesters at protests, previous protests in 2019 and 2020, are facing very serious charges, with many of them still in jail. I wanted to bring Shuddha Bratta Sengupta into the conversation from the Rux Media Collective. Shuddha, you've been at so many of these large protests that Neha was talking about over the past 12 years. What is different about this one? And talk about the kind of cultural shift that you're seeing.
4: Thank you, Anjali, and thank you, Amy, for having me on the program. First of all, I'd like to salute and express my gratitude to Neha's generation, to Neha and many other thousands of young people like her, for giving us reasons for hope in what we thought was an increasingly dark time. This protest, which is, I think, mistakenly being called the first Gen Z protest, it's not the first Gen Z protest in India. The 2019-20 citizenship protest was led by very young Muslim women who are also Gen Z. And I think that for the last several years, we've been tracking the discontent of the young. And there's clearly a restlessness for change and an unwillingness to accept the lies and the slander that the regime produces on a daily and a nightly basis. And that's really the change in the air. I've written and compared it to a change of the scent, the aroma of the air. It's like the scent of jasmine in monsoon time that completely changes your sensory perception. So that's the case. And you rightly pointed out that there are people from the 2019-20 protests who called for nonviolent civil disobedience, including my friend Omar Khalid, Sharjeel Imam, and several others who were arrested. Omar Khalid and Sharjeel Imam still remain in prison 6 years for having called for peaceful, nonviolent protests, for actually saying that if the state attacks us with violence, we must offer them, these are Omar Khalid's words, that we must offer them love in return. And it was interesting to see Omar Khalid return to haunt the cockroach Janata Party protests, where many young people came back with signs saying, "Remember Omar Khalid." Somebody says, "He walked so that we can run." And I think that is important to stress a certain continuity. Neha talked about the continuity between the Citizenship Amendment Act protests, the farmers' protests, protests against suicides by Dalit students like Rohit Vamula. In this particular instance, the NEET paper leak, the NEET paper leak, was actually first brought to attention through the suicide of a young Dalit Tamil student called S. Ajita. And she was party in a Supreme Court case against the discriminatory provisions of this examination. The Supreme Court, I think, insulted her by dismissing that case, and she had to tragically take her own life. So there is a string of continuities between all these moments of articulate, passionate dissent. In the new situation, we've seen the young people during the last weeks and months respond with incredible humor, with incredible cheer, and incredibly high spirits. And that's certainly something new that Neha and many thousands of young people have shown us. And that's an inspiration for even someone like me.
1: And Shuddha, you brought up Omar Khalid, who's been in jail without trial for over 5 years. And actually, New York City Mayor Zoran Mamdani brought him up while speaking about Nelson Mandela's legacy at a recent event. And he said,

0: for the screening of Steal the Story, Please, and Q&A after. I'm Amy Goodman with Anjali Comment.
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4: There are some people in our community who are completely behind the scenes of making creativity happen. We don't really see them, but without them, so much of what we experience in our cultural community, so much art, so many events, just wouldn't be possible. These are the people who give their time, talent, or treasure, and sometimes all three. They're the board members, the volunteers, they're the sponsors, they're the philanthropists. Heidi Johnson Bixby is one of these people. For the love of her community, Heidi and her financial planning and portfolio management firm, Johnson Bixby, are known as some of the most important and most beloved sponsors of arts and culture in Vancouver and Southwest Washington. Today's episode is part of a year-long sponsorship by Johnson Bixby of the work we do here at I'm Into This Place. I'm so honored to be able to introduce you to the woman who buys art everywhere she can, whose eclectic taste is based on both aesthetics and story, who inspires so many people with means to give back, and who really, truly loves this place and the people in it. Heidi Johnson Bixby. Welcome to I'm Into This Place, your deep dive into the local arts, culture, and heritage of Clark County. From fabulous new restaurants to quirky art installations to the historical sites you never even knew to look for, we're inviting you along. Whether you're a Clark County connoisseur or just starting to get to know her, get ready to fall head over heels for this place we call home. I'm your host, Adriana Baer, and I'm into this place. Let's go. Heidi, thank you for welcoming me to your beautiful offices.
5: Yes, welcome.
4: There's so much art around on all of the walls here, and I can't wait to talk to you a little bit more about that today. But there are so many people who love and have their lives improved by creativity and art, but not everyone chooses to financially support the creative sector in their community. And you really do. In fact, I first learned about Johnson Bixby by seeing your logo as a leading sponsor of the Vancouver Arts and Music Festival.
5: Yes.
4: So you're known throughout our region as a huge supporter of the arts. And I want to go back a little bit to find out what art means to you. What is the definition of art for you when you're thinking about it?
5: So when I think of what I consider art, a lot of people will think of a painting or a sculpture, photography that might be in a museum. And for me, it's a lot more subtle than that. It's everything about how you make a space feel comfortable. It's a well laid out brochure or even the perfect color of paint on the wall. The definition of art for me is that overall experience that comes in a lot of forms.
4: Oh, that's interesting.
5: I was recently reading a book, Your Brain on Art, and it talks about the neuroaesthetics of how surroundings impact your mood, cognition, and even behavior. So that detail of how art and space matters, the color, the layout, the feel, science backs that up. Art is something I really deeply feel.
4: Mm, I love that. Where do you think your love of art came from? Like, what was that

0: initial spark?
1: I would say I'm not an artist. I would say I'm creative, I'm intuitive, but and I am a photographer. That's probably the closest that I get. But when I thought about this, I realized that growing up, I was exposed to arts and crafts, music, dance. Like, I was exposed to all of those things. And that is why I even think about kids these days. How much of that do they have an opportunity to do arts and crafts or experience with different forms of art or dance? Because to me, it was just, it was included. It was just part of me growing up. And I came to appreciate that and have always kept it as part of who I am.
0: Yeah, that exposure piece, you don't know what you don't know.
1: And in hindsight, I am extremely grateful, and recognizing the influence of my mom did interior design, was more of an artist. My dad's an architect. And again, I'm not those things, but I was surrounded with questions of creativity. Like, fun for us was to go to a subdivision being built and walking through the house and imagining what the rooms were. Like, so creativity has always been a part of us growing up.
0: Oh, that's so cool. I love that. On the surface, financial planning and advising doesn't necessarily seem artistic, but you are extremely creative in your work, and so are the people who work with you here at Johnson Bixby, and your company really values creativity.
1: Financial empowerment, which is what we're about, is what offers financial stability. And when people have stability, they can go beyond the basics. And that might be travel. It might be investing in their community and being philanthropic. But without that financial stability, it's hard to think beyond the basic needs. And so for me, having reached a level of not only stability personally, but with the firm, like, the firm's been around for 40 years, and the stability of a firm that is here to stay is investing in its team members, investing in the community. That stability is what provides us the opportunity to then give back to the community.
0: Do you think of the work that you do on the day-to-day as creative?
1: Completely. When people think about financial planning or investing, I think that there's an answer. And I will tell you, any two clients sitting in front of me with the exact same profile, age, assets, they will have two very different answers, because the creativity is customizing the advice to what's important to that person. And so for me, the creativity is the puzzle piece of how do we use what someone has, which is the technical side. Financial planning is an art and a science because it's the technical side of all the information we have to know. But what comes to life is that art side of it, that creativity of how do we use what we have to make the most of it impactful for this person, what's of value to them, and what their goals in life are. Which, again, same picture, same statistics, same technical, but we might do something completely different because their goals and values are completely different. So that's the fun part.
0: Yeah.
1: I think a big part of artists too, they are creating something that's in their mind. And there is a piece of being an artist where you have to not care what everyone thinks, because not everyone's going to love what you do. And there's a piece of resilience that is built as part of that. But I think the same is true in financial planning for us, that the advice we give is very specific to that person. And what we're hoping is that they aren't comparing themselves to whoever they're comparing themselves to, and that they know that they have the decisions and the information for them to make a future for their choices, their goals.
0: So let's talk about supporting arts and culture.
1: Yeah.
0: So you've donated quite a lot to the sector. I want to know why that's of such a high value for you.
1: I like pretty things.
0: What a great answer.
1: I really do physically respond to the space that I'm in. And so I want to walk down the streets in downtown Vancouver and see art. I want a mural on the wall. I want something to walk by and make me smile. I want something to walk by and remember the forebears before us. I want to feel connected. And to me, that's what art does in a lot of different forms.
0: Much of your work really does center in and around downtown Vancouver. What have you seen or are you currently seeing that makes you want to continue supporting the creative community here, specifically where we are?
1: Several of downtown Vancouver's public art sculptures are tied directly to the city's history. And I think that's really important because we have a lot of new people coming in. It's a great place to live. But whether that's the Indigenous heritage or the pioneer settlement and the Columbia River or our industrial past, like even with the waterfront now, that it's Vancouver's public art scene that is interesting. And many of the pieces were intentionally created, not just as decoration, but as storytelling landmarks. And so you think of the Esther Short or the Salmon Run Bell Tower with the Glockenspiel or the Heart of Stone that is to honor the founding mothers of Vancouver, or Turtle Place comes from the Indigenous history here. Mm-hmm. Even Anna Gabriella's painting of the overpass, like to see the dogs that would pass by, you know, worked into the painting as she did it. I mean, like that makes me smile every time I see it.
0: I think it's really interesting how you're identifying both an aesthetic component and also a history and community engagement component to what's really sparking for you, that what you're seeing in our community is high quality artworks, but with a story behind them, that not a single piece is taken kind of in isolation or without that cultural context.
1: Yeah. You don't have to have entrance. Art is free. And I think that access of having a sense of place just by walking past a building is really important.
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0: 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Host Adriana Bear's conversation with her guest Heidi Johnson Bixby, arts philanthropist, now continues.
1: So let's talk about the art that I'm seeing around us here in the office. Where does it all come from?
2: A lot of places. I would say the two main places are local artists. So I'm often stopping in galleries or at a fair or something. Not necessarily people that I know. I just like it. So I get it. And the other big chunk is from travel. No matter where we are, art can connect us. And it's also one of those things where even if I'm in a country that doesn't speak English, you have a shared beauty through art. Art is a way to tell a story, to have a shared connection, even if you don't share a language.
1: Do you feel like the art being present in your actual office affects or changes the way that people work here?
2: Yes, definitely. And I say that because it is probably the number one consistent comment that I get from clients coming through. Like I'm at the end of a hall, and so they have to walk past people and art on the wall. And it's a slow walk. They're checking out the art and they're looking at, and look at this. I mean, it's close up so they can see it and touch it and feel it. The team members feel the same way. I have bought very specific pieces for a team member because it's what reflects their personality. And some people care more than others, but that's important to me, that someone's workspace is a reflection of who they are. And so that's another reason there's quite a bit of different art. It doesn't really even go together necessarily.
1: What are your hopes for the arts in our region or even just in our local community, both now and into the future? And I know this is a really big question.
2: I've been fortunate to travel a lot of places, and there's a phrase I often use that I don't want Vancouver to be my world, but I love that it's my home. I think that thriving communities aren't just built on infrastructure and economics. They're built on creativity. They're built on connection. And so for people to have access to that arts and culture, they're more engaged, they're more resilient, and they're more connected. They have reason to come together at Esther Short Park for a concert. They have reason to come together and see dance from a different culture that they're not aware of. And that is something that connects us. So I hope that people architecting the future of Vancouver integrate that into their plans, to have spaces to gather that have public art. And I'd like to see less beige.
1: You heard it here first, folks. Heidi wants less beige. I want to kind of tease out just for a moment something that you said a number of times in this conversation, which is about the community piece, the being together in real space, in shared experiences, even if what that means is you're one or two people looking at a piece of public art, but that piece of public art is inside of the community container. And you and I have discussed the origins of the word philanthropist, which means a love of humanity.
2: Yes.
1: It sounds like for you, there's a really big piece of this, which is a love of our shared humanity, of our shared community, of our shared experiences, kind of in this place where we live.
2: Mm-hmm. Ken Burns is, I'm going to paraphrase what he said, but says, you need to know that 1 + 1 = 2 when building a house, an airplane, or a bridge. But in our life's work, we actually are looking for the whole to be greater than the sum of its parts. And to me, adding art to our community is doing just that. I feel like art is one of the few experiences that connects intellect and emotion at the same time, because it helps us make meaning of our history, our experiences, and where we're going next. And for me, investing in our community is giving people that experience.
1: And it's interesting to really consider what it's like to think about something like money management, mm-hmm. which can seem so straightforward and so black and white and so not artistic on the surface, and look at it through a creative lens and an artistic lens and a community-centered lens. And what is revealed from that is greater impact and a bigger ripple effect.
2: Yes. And I feel so fortunate because we have a number of clients who are philanthropic. And so we get to help facilitate that and help them be creative about how they do that, which isn't a name on a building. Often it's a subtle, you know, funding a scholarship or sending kids to an art program. It can look a number of different ways, but that's really a privilege that we get to do.
1: Heidi, it was so great to hear from you today and to talk to you about what it means to be on the supporting side of the creative community. So thank you for your support of all the amazing arts and culture in town. And I can't wait to see you at the next event.
2: And thank you. I appreciate the questions and I appreciate the work that you're doing because I am into this place too.
1: I'm Into This Place is produced and edited by me, Adriana Baer. Engineering by Sean Lee Martin. Special thanks today to the entire team at Johnson Bixby for their generous support and hospitality. Together, we can make sure our cultural community thrives.
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1: 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I'm Hannah Francis. 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Street Roots is a nonprofit organization in Portland, Oregon that creates income opportunities for people experiencing homelessness and poverty by producing a newspaper and other media that are catalysts for individual and social change. Today, we have an interview with Street Roots investigative reporter Henry Brannon, here to talk to me about his latest article, Waging War on Lawns. Portland Food Forest Initiative is expanding access to healthy food and permaculture knowledge, but that's just the start. Hey, Henry, thanks for being here with me.
2: Hey, thanks so much for having me.
1: Yeah, of course. So tell me a little bit about this article that we're going to talk about today.
2: Yeah, for sure. So it comes in our kind of like food themed issue. Obviously, the last one was pretty heavy, looking at the supportive housing services cliff. This, on the other hand, looks at food stuff. So we have, before my article, a great story by Kanani Cortez about a local SNAP double up food bucks program. And that basically means if you have federal food aid, the SNAP program, and you spend $20, you get 40. Details in there, as well as a watermelon tomato gazpacho recipe. So that's, there's that. My story is kind of similar. It's a profile of PDX Food Forest Initiative and their war on lawns.
1: Amazing. Thank you. So let's start off with what PDX Food Forest Initiative is.
2: Yeah, for sure. So it's a nonprofit, for starters, and basically they're all about permaculture. It started in 2022. It's a project of this guy, Dan Sloan, although they, of course, have, you know, people on the board and whatnot. And so they seek to make food forests. And they're basically like, it's like a garden that kind of mimics a natural forest ecosystem, but instead it focuses on food production and kind of sustainable organic practices. And so, yeah, that's basically what they are. And then what they do in practice is they make food forests in people's yards, and are kind of increasingly moving to doing these bigger projects in community groups or with community groups. But what I joined them for was a tour of a couple of their sites that they offer to the public.
1: Amazing. I'd love to hear about that tour. I also want to know what, you know, just so like people have a reference. I think we're in Portland. A lot of people know about food forests, but food forests compared to a lawn, like what are we looking at here?
2: Yeah, I mean, basically one is meant to be like, I mean, one is just monoculture, and it's just, you know, generally not kind of species that are part of a broader ecosystem in a really helpful way. And then, you know, the food forests are all about kind of a sustainable ecosystem, replicating in kind of, I think, you know, Dan's inspired, it sounds a lot like, by kind of what Native nations were doing all around the Americas, and continue to do, of course, but at, you know, a smaller scale because of the extent of colonialism, about kind of maintaining ecosystems that are in balance and good, but also produce a lot of nutritious food. So that's kind of the difference.
1: Yeah. Thank you. So tell me about your tour. Where did you go? What did you see?
2: Yeah, so it was on a Saturday. I showed up, and it was to a backyard in the Cully neighborhood, and you kind of walk back there, and it was just pretty staggering. I mean, it's controlled chaos. You know, you've just got green just exploding from these rows, you know, at all levels of kind of the kind of like mini canopy. You know, there's fruit trees, you know, kind of extending upwards. There's berries crawling along the ground, and then there's kind of everything you could imagine in between. And so eventually about two dozen people showed up, sold out tour, I'll add. And you know, it opened up with kind of an intro spiel about who they are, what they do. Don't eat food without an invite, you know, watch where you step. And then there was, and I'd say too, the attendees were really varied, you know, everything from like master gardeners to homeowners seeking to do it for themselves. There's a couple kind of prospective homeowners who were kind of like, I'm looking to buy a home in Portland. I'd love it if it met your criteria. And then there are some friends who were just kind of along for the ride with, you know, somebody who cared about that stuff. Then there was kind of an astoundingly thorough Q&A where people were super, super engaged. And, you know, they were talking about everything from, you know, how the species kind of interact and work with each other, how to deal with pests. It was pretty impressive. And also wide ranging, you know, everything from the most basic questions, to, you know, highly, highly technical. And then, you know, folks got a tour of the first site, that was kind of managed in rows. And then after that, folks went over to a second site, and looked at a kind of different model that the same place is doing. And I was able to kind of catch up with Dan along the way, and talk a little bit about his kind of broader vision for the group.
1: Amazing. What does that broader vision kind of look like? I mean, the article is called Waging War on Lawns. Does that have something to do with it?
2: It sure does. It sure does. Yeah. So, I mean, it is indeed a war on lawns. It's declared, you know. But yeah, I mean, it started off in 2022 back with this guy, you know, basically doing like putting ads up on Craigslist, free fruit tree pruning to learn. And, you know, they've come quite a long way. They've got, I believe it is eight sites around Portland that are kind of these yard-based sites. But then in addition to that, they also have four community group sites, and that's more the direction they're going. Dan told me that the backyard sites, which now are only front yard sites, you can still get one if you reach out, if you have a front yard about 2,000 square feet in size, full sun. But anyhow, so these yard sites were basically designed as kind of a proof of concept and kind of practice. And, you know, clearly they're working. You know, they are, as the old NPR ads used to say, they're verdant, you know, they're very green. You know, yeah, so now they're kind of pivoting to these bigger sites. And, you know, we got to talk about a couple bigger sites. One is the Hughes Community Church Food Forest. And that's a historically black church, or historic black church in Albina, 8,000 square foot lawn going to be turned in, or has already been turned in, to the beginning of this community food forest. And they're kind of run by these community groups. That one's actually in partnership with Don't Shoot Portland. And there's another kind of garden using a somewhat similar model that partners with Hacienda Community Development Corporation to put a food forest in a kind of Cully affordable housing project that serves Latino people. I should say also, this comes at a time that food is really a huge problem in terms of just like paying for it. Obviously, you know, anybody who's been to the grocery store lately knows it is, you know, just brutal. You know, inflation is rampant. But on top of that, you know, it's really squeezing people at the bottom. More than one in 10 Portlanders are food insecure. And then there's huge, huge chunks of North and East Portland, as well as certain parts of South Portland, that the USDA classifies as low-income food deserts. I should add too, you know, Trump administration policies have stripped about 70,000 Oregonians from SNAP food benefits. So it's a tough time, and you know, I think the group is really looking to expand their work and expand access to you know, this healthy organic food. Eventually, their goal is, you know, to have a much more of these kind of bigger community-oriented sites, and for I believe it was half that food to go to mutual aid groups. Right now, it's split between volunteers and the homeowners who are, of course, signing over, their yards to be used by the group for a couple of years. So, yeah, that's kind of their model. That's what they're up to. And there's some funny scenes that you should check out in the story. Some sour apples, people filled with wonder at the magic of grafting. And the issue, I should say, to put in the plug, also has a fantastic story done by an OPB reporter in partnership with ProPublica about the Deschutes River. So check out this week's issue of Streeters.
1: Amazing. Thank you so much. And where can people read this article?
2: Absolutely. So, of course, you can also check it out on our website. But what you can also do on our website is you can go to streetroots.org/vendors, scroll down and see where vendors are, and pick up the issue, the hard copy, which I will mention is color and has some really astoundingly beautiful design by Etta O'Donnell King, who is Street Roots designer extraordinaire. So definitely check it out. And yeah.
1: Amazing. Thanks so much for your time, Henry.
2: Absolutely. Thanks for having me.
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3: As the world returns to normal, basking in the afterglow of the World Cup, so does soccer itself. For the Portland Thorns, that means returning to the second half of an NWSL season that began with a new head coach, a strong opening stretch, and the expectations that come with representing one of the league's most successful clubs. KXRW and X-Ray FM were at Providence Park as the Thorns resumed their summer home schedule and continued their push toward the postseason. The club began play in 2013 as one of the original members of the National Women's Soccer League and immediately made history. Portland went on to win the first NWSL championship and have since added titles in 2017 and 2022, establishing a standard that continues to shape every season in the Rose City. This year, Portland entered the World Cup break following a promising first half under Robert Villaham, who arrived after coaching Tottenham Hotspur women in England. Forward Pietra Torden said the team returned encouraged by what it had accomplished, but determined not to become satisfied.
4: Yeah, I also think we are a really great first half of the season. Robert has done a great job of emphasizing that that's like not nowhere near enough. Like, we can keep pushing. We want more. We can get more out of our performances. And I feel like that's been really encouraging to have.
3: Torden has been one of the most important developments of Villaham's first season. The 22-year-old emerged as both a scorer and a creator during the opening half, leading the league in assists and earning a new contract that will keep her in Portland through 2029. The roster surrounding her also continued to evolve over the summer. The Thorns signed young Dutch midfielder Nina Nystad, while longtime Portland forward Morgan Weaver was cleared to return after being sidelined since the 2025 preseason. Neither began the summer home stretch in the starting lineup, but both gave Villaham additional options for the season's closing months. Portland returned from the break with a mixed run of results, earning a hard-fought draw at home before dropping a narrow road match decided in the final minutes. The Thorns had responded with a strong defensive performance, securing a clean sheet and 3 points that helped stabilize their position in the playoff race. That home draw came against Gotham FC on July 24th in front of 21,743 supporters, the Thorns' largest crowd of the season and their highest attendance since November of 2024. The 2-2 results also extended Portland's unbeaten run at Providence Park to 11 consecutive league matches. The stretch left the Thorns firmly in the playoff picture, but still battling to climb the standings during the second half of the season. The team's next chapter is also taking shape away from Providence Park. The Thorns have begun training at Kaiser Permanente Performance Center in Hillsboro, a facility built specifically for Portland's professional women's soccer and basketball teams and slated to formally open in late August. The $150 million facility was privately funded, largely through the Thorns and Fire ownership group Raj Sports. The complex includes 2 full-size soccer fields, 2 basketball courts, and shared resources dedicated to training, nutrition, recovery, and sports medicine. Defender Sam Hyatt said having both teams based in one elite facility distinguishes Portland from other professional sports organizations.
5: being able to have a top-of-the-line facility both for the WNBA and for the NWSL is something that no one else has, and I think that's something that both teams can be proud of within their league.
3: The shared facility does more than place two professional teams under the same roof. It has created a connection between the Thorns and Portland Fire coaching staffs, allowing them to compare training methods, exchange ideas, and find lessons that can carry from one sport into another. Villaham is already finding new relationships and inspiration in some unexpected places, including Portland Fire head coach Alex Sarama.
6: I've been playing paddle with him, and I think you can learn a lot from each other. I watched the training and how they were actually using different ways to train that I can use in football. He's a really good guy, he's very knowledgeable, and he's decent in paddle. I'm still better than him, but I'm going to make sure he gets better so we can have good games. But he's a really good guy.
3: The first dual sport facility of its kind gives the Thorns and Fire environments built around the needs of professional women athletes. More broadly, it signals how central women's sports have become to Portland's identity and how seriously the city's ownership groups are investing in their future. For the Thorns, that investment arrives as the club enters the most important portion of its season. Portland has a young attacking talent secured for the future, new and returning players competing for larger roles, and a coach who is continuing to learn how to maximize one of the league's deepest rosters. The first half showed what the Thorns are capable of. The challenge now is turning that promise into consistency and placing Portland in position to pursue a fourth NWSL championship. For KXRW and X-Ray FM, I'm Michael Sarno.
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0: there before, but we loved it so much we thought we'd share it again. 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
3: 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On behalf of Jennifer Waits, my name is Eric Klein. Thank you so much for listening. We'll see you next week.

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My name is Alex, and this is Mazes. On Mazes, we play 1 hour of jazz-adjacent new release music. On today's show, we're going to be hearing from Floating Points, Nate Smith, the latest from Flea, actually. But to get things started, Shabaka Hutchings is out with a new single. Really excited about this. This is called A Future Untold.

My name is Alex, and you're listening to Mazes on X-Ray FM. That last song was the latest from Floating Points. That's Corner of My Eye. Really liking that song and album. Before that, we heard Robohands with Hermit Part 3. And then the show was kicked off with Shabaka and A Future Untold. Up next, we've got the latest from Flea, from the Red Hot Chili Peppers. Flea's out with a new album. This is Traffic Lights, and it's featuring Tom York from Radiohead.

My name is Alex, and you're listening to Mazes on X-Ray FM. A few kind of crazy songs. The last song was Booker Stardom with Telerik featuring Anna Butters. Before that, we heard Simon Haynes with The Number of the Beast is 666. Before that, early Autumn by Nate Smith. And then the last set was kicked off with the latest from Flea with Traffic Lights. Right now, we are listening to The Olympians with Strawberry Kiwi.

My name is Alex, and you're listening to Mazes on X-Ray FM. That last song was SML with Broodboard Shroom. Before that, we heard Paper Boats by Mammal Hands. And then the last set was kicked off with The Olympians and Strawberry Kiwi. Up next, we've got Glitch by Donnie McCaslin.

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Radio is yours.

That's brand new music from Sparks, from an EP that just came out. That one is called Porcupine. Sparks, of course, going to be at Portland's Revolution Hall on September 26th. I've never seen Sparks, so I am very, very excited. Hey there, I'm Ray Banjan. It's good to be back with you here at beautiful Falcon Arts.

I'm still healing up from shoulder surgery, but I managed to drag myself into the studio today just to bring you guys an hour of music. So thanks for joining me. Along with new music from Sparks today, I've got new stuff from The Beths, and Daniel Romano's got a new single out. I'm going to be playing that one for you. I've also got classics. We're going to hear from The Clash and The Pretenders and The Band and all kinds of other cool stuff. So again, thanks for tuning in to X-Ray. Uh-oh, there went my background music. So that means that I'll just get right into the music. I'm going to start this set off with my beloved Minus Five, a tribute to the great songwriting team of Voice and Heart. Here's a song called Voice and Heart. I'm Ray Van Jan. Thanks for tuning in today to X-Ray FM in Portland, where radio is yours.

That's Sid and Susie, also known as Matthew Sweet and Susanna Hoffs, my dream crush forever, covering the Left Bank, She May Call You Up Tonight. Before that, the Left Bank themselves with Pretty Ballerina. We started off that set with Minus Five, paying tribute to the great songwriting team of Voice and Heart. And then we heard a track from Voice and Heart themselves, I Wonder What She's Doing Tonight. I'm Ray-Ban Jan. This is Maud Lang Radio. I think that I have reached my my par today of technical mistakes. I'm going to try and get it together, press all the right buttons. In this next set, I've got a brand new single from Canadian singer-songwriter Daniel Romano. We're also going to hear a track from the great Bill Fox. But first, this is San Francisco pop auteur Chris Von Snydern, track from his Big White Lies release. This one is called Mind Reader. I'm Ray-Ban Jan, and I want to thank you for tuning in to my very amateurish radio show here on X-Ray FM here in Portland, where radio is yours.

That's Bill Fox, formerly of the Mice, Cleveland singer-songwriter. Just like one of those guys that flew under the radar, but man, everything I've ever heard from Bill Fox has just been brilliant. That song is called Bird of the World. You'll find it on his Shelter from the Smoke LP. Started off that set with Chris von Snydern, and then we heard a brand new single from Daniel Romano called Servo. I'm Ray Ban Jan. 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Stay tuned for something brand new from the brand new record from the Beths. But first, let's hear tracks from the Pretenders. And here's one from the Clash right now from their debut LP. This is Remote Control. 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

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Located in the heart of Mississippi Avenue, Flutter carries art books, vintage clothing, locally made jewelry, perfume, tarot cards, and hidden treasures. 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

from their new record on Anti, that's the Beths with Mosquitoes. We started off that set with The Clash from their debut release, Remote Control. And then just my favorite song ever from The Pretenders, Talk of the Town. I'm Ray-Ban Jan. A record just came out called I Will Swim to You, and it's a tribute to the late Jason Molina. And one of the songs that I really, really like on it is MJ Lenderman covering the Magnolia Electric Company's Just Be Simple. So I'm going to be playing that. But first, let's listen to Magnolia themselves from the Sojourner box set. This one is called North Star. 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X-Ray in Portland. Radio is yours.

That's a classic from the band, from music from Big Pink. The Bob Dylan penned This Wheel's on Fire. Started off that set with the Magnolia Electric Company from Sojourner. We heard North Star. And then something brand new from MJ Lenderman, who's going to be playing a couple of nights next Monday and Tuesday at Revolution Hall. From the recently released tribute record to Jason Molina, I Will Swim to You, we heard MJ Lenderman's cover, really nice cover of Just Be Simple. Also, Sunvolt from their debut record in that set. I'm Ray Banjan. Sure is nice to be with you here on Wednesday afternoons. Stay tuned for Music for Neighbors, the fabulous DJ Kiki. I'm going to leave you with one last track. This is the great Reverend Al Green, Lou Reed cover that he put out a couple, 3 years ago. Just a really, another, just a great cover. This is Perfect Day. It's been great being with you. I will see you next Wednesday. Adios, amigos. Take care.

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1: 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Time for Music for Neighbors. I'm DJ Kiki, and I am very happy and lucky

0: So tired. Yeah, Vivian girls, I hear you. I feel you. I bet a bunch of us are relating. So Tired by Vivian Girls, preceded by Who Will Love Me Enough? Pansy, getting into the enough theme that I am sort of doing today. Miss Sarajevo was the song before that, which is from Luciano Pavarotti and Friends for the Children of Bosnia. And the friends that he enlisted on that cut were Brian Eno, Bono, and The Edge. Yeah, I could have said just Eno, and then everybody would have just one name. Eno, Edge, Bono, just like I'm Kiki. And the band preceding that song was Ivy with Get Enough. Before that, Eno and Hyde doing The Satellites. And we started the set with, or not the set, but we did Everything Merges with the Night from Brian Eno as well. And we started this show with the Feelies doing, which one was it? Tomorrow Today. That's what we listened to today. And we're going to listen next to a song called Just Enough by the somber Glaswegian duo Arab Strap from their 2021 album.
1: And it's just enough to harm. It's just enough to make its mark. Just a hand to hold as days get dark. A private penance in the night. It's just enough to know that we

enough? Yellow Tango asking that eternal question. What is enough? When is enough? Not for me to answer, for you to figure out. Genius Plus Love was the record that was recorded or released on. And before that, Walking Through My Dreams at Night, The Pretty Things, a British invasion band. That was from their 1968 release when they got even more psychedelic. Britain, oh yes, the British invasion. Before that, Arab Strap from Glasgow, Just Enough was the song. And now let's check out some Isaac Hayes. Rolling Down a Mountainside on X-Ray Music for Neighbors, where radio is yours.

What It Feels Like by Prince. Before that, Potato Head People and De La Soul doing Baby Got Work, featuring Paz Junuos and K-Pac. And we heard Vivian Girls with Waiting for Something to Happen. 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